0: It was an Australian duo called The Dregs, and we just heard Golden Lights. Before that, Chris Delmhorst covering the car song Drive, Aoife O'Donovan with Detour Sign, and Trampled by Turtles at the top with All the Good Times Are Gone. 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
1: Olivia Rodrigo is returning with a new album, You Seem Pretty Sad for a Girl So in Love, on June 12th. We talk about her rise to superstardom, how her seemingly overnight success was actually the result of years of practice, and about her last album, Guts, as we revisit her 2023 session next time on an Encore World Cafe.
0: Coming up tonight at 10, on the way we'll hear from Alejandro Escovedo, Nico Case, and Valerie June, and here's Aaron Lee Tasjan with Lost and Alone.

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0: That was Leah Blevins, Digging in the Coal. Before that, we heard Valerie June with Pushing Against a Stone. Nico Case, Trained from Kansas City. We also heard Alejandro Escovedo with Castanuelas, and Aaron Lee Tasjan at the top with Lost and Alone. And good evening, you're with Crossing Boundaries on WOUB.
1: It's time to give the drummer some with Earl Palmer backing Fats Domino.
2: 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But you and me, I'm hoping that you come back to me.
1: And J.M. Vandy, who kept Jerry Lee Lewis on time. Plus a live tribute to New Orleans soul jazz drummer James Black on American Roots from PRX.
0: Saturday night at 6. Coming up, we'll hear from Granddaddy and Amy Mann. And here's Peter Holzapfel with Face of 68.

the Riley Bapst Band with 10 Miles Out. Before that, we heard Lucinda Williams with I Lost It, Pokey Lafarge with Find Me, and Nick Lowe at the top with So It Goes. You're with Crossing Boundaries on WOUB, and we'll continue with Low Cut Connie. Here's Can't Be Wrong.

Larry Elefante with Huggin' Leads to Kissin'. Before that, we heard Alan Toussaint joined by Rhiannon Giddens for Rocks in My Bed. Seth Walker with In the Dark. We heard Nora Jones, Sinkin' Soon, and Low Cut Connie at the top with Can't Be Wrong. Thanks for tuning in tonight for Crossing Boundaries on WOUB. Get the World Cafe up at 10. We'll start this last set with Irish group Dervish, joined by Sarah Jarosz. Here's Blue is the Eye.

finishing up tonight's show with Brandi Carlile and Wherever Is Your Heart. Before that, we heard Carrie Elkin with Guilty Hands, Molly Tuttle at Million Miles. We heard Bridget DeMeyer with All the Blue, and Dervish and Sarah Jarosz at the top with Blue Is the Eye. I'm Brian Gibson. Thanks for joining us tonight for Crossing Boundaries, and this is WOUB Public Media, WOUB FM Athens, WOUC FM Cambridge, WOUL FM Ironton, WOUH FM Chillicothe, and WOUZ FM Zanesville, online at woub.org.

0: Olivia Rodrigo with Love is Embarrassing from her latest album, Guts. Guts is out now, and Olivia has been my guest today. Olivia, thank you so much for this hang. It's been really fun. It's been great talking to you.
1: Oh, thank you. I had the best time. And congrats on your wedding. It's so exciting.
0: Thank you. Hey, here's a question. Maybe the song I'll play after this interview. Have you ever thought about what you want your first dance to be?
1: I think about it all the time. I have like so many songs picked out. I think it's going to be Harvest Moon by Neil Young.
0: Beautiful choice.
1: Or Melt With You by Modern English.
0: Also,
1: love that one.
0: Also beautiful. Just have two. You'll have two.
1: Yeah, what was yours?
0: Mine was I Threw It All Away by Bob Dylan.
1: Oh, and then, precious.
0: And then we played Spinning Away by John Cale and Brian Eno because we couldn't choose either.
1: Of course. Have best of both worlds.
0: Okay, I'll play Harvest Moon after this and then maybe even Modern English for you.
1: Heck yeah.
0: I'm Raina Duras, back in a moment with more World Cafe.
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0: Before the break, you heard an encore of our session with Olivia Rodrigo. She has a new album coming out June 12th called You Seem Pretty Sad for a Girl So in Love. Now, your next artist, we don't know when their new album's coming out. They're doing a long tease. Only have a couple of singles out so far. This was the first one they released back in August of last year. It's Alabama Shakes, Another Life.

0: 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You can hear a new session with them on the show tomorrow, a performance from the band, and my interview with Ben Gibbard about their new album, I Built You a Tower, which also drops tomorrow. 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
0: Hey, I'm Raina Duris on World Cafe. This is the part of the show where you get to dive into the vault for Live from the Archives. World Cafe is produced at WXPN in Philadelphia, and this band is a big Philly favorite. And in this song, they take you to their neighborhood where songwriter Scott McMicken was living at the time. When he mentions Baltimore, it is not the city. He's talking about Baltimore Avenue, a main artery in West Philly. From one of their many World Cafe appearances, this is Dr. Dog, Shadow People.

0: Say She, taking you to the astral plane. 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
1: 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He didn't really speak much English, but I figured, hey, that was something we could work on.
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3: Hey, I'm Cindy Howes. A Canadian legend hits the road. We're going to talk about it. A couple of new songs featuring Iron and Wine. We'll hear a set of music for the state of Ohio, new Taj Mahal, and some music to welcome June. Hope you can join me this week on Folk Alley.

Father John Misty is taking you on a 60s-inspired trip in this new track with his psychedelic harpsichord. On World Cafe, I'm Raina. Here's new Father John, The Payoff.

0: Maybe you heard Rat Boys mentioning Ringo Starr and Penny in the Lake. Before that, another Beatle, John Lennon, Watching the Wheels. That rolls you to the end of this edition of World Cafe. So nice to hang out with you and play you some tunes today. Big thanks to the public radio stations to bring you this show across the country and the team who make it happen. We produce this show at WXPN at the University of Pennsylvania in Philadelphia. My name is Raina Duris. 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
0: Death Cab for Cutie has a brand new album called I Built You a Tower. Frontman Ben Gibbard talks about what songwriting means to him.
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0: And Death Cab for Cutie performs live on the next World Cafe.

That was Mavis Staples with the Tom Waits song Chicago. Before that, Steve Cropper in the Midnight Hour, joined by Brian May and Billy Gibbons for Too Much Stress. We heard Miller and the Other Sinners with Blackwater Fishin', and Early James at the top with Blue Pill Blues. You're with Crossing Boundaries on WOUB, and we'll continue with the Milk Carton Kids. Here's Lost Cause Lover Fool.

It's a new song from Elizabeth Cook called Razor Wire Wall. Before that, the Indigo Girls live on Mountain Stage with Closer to Fine. Linda Thompson, Dear Mary. We heard Wilco with Hummingbird and the Milk Carton Kids at the top with Lost Cause Lover Fool. You're with Crossing Boundaries on WOUB. I'm Brian Gibson, and we'll continue with the Black Keys. Here's Fireman Ring the Bell.

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the Lemon Twigs with I Just Can't Get Over Losing You. Before that, we heard the Hindu Love Gods, which was Warren Zevon with members of REM covering Prince's Raspberry Beret. Josh Rouse had It's the Nighttime and Squeeze at the top with Tempted. You're with Crossing Boundaries on WOUB. I'm Brian Gibson, and here's Molly Tuttle in Summer of Love.

That was Michaela Ann with These Are the Days. Before that, Shannon McNally with J.J. Cale's After Midnight. First Aid Kit with Emmy Lou. We heard Graham Parsons with Love Hurts. And Molly Tuttle at the top, Summer of Love. Thanks for joining us tonight for Crossing Boundaries on WOUB. We've got Wood Songs up at 2 o'clock. We'll start this last set with The Autumn Defense. Here's The Ones.

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1: And now, gather the family around and sit back in your easy chair. 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

0: 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His name is
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2: And welcome everybody to the beautiful Scottish Rite Concert Hall here in our hometown of Lexington, Kentucky. 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Hundreds of radio stations, artists come from everywhere to be on our show, and we say it every week, you don't have to be famous to be on Wood Songs. You just have to be very, very good. Tonight we are saturated with the good, and everything is going to be wrapped around one single artist, but he brought with him just legendary musicians, and you're in for a roller coaster ride, so put on your seat belts. Let's get going. He sits at the King's Table of Nashville and country music. He's a member of the Country Music Hall of Fame. He's got 7 Grammy Awards, 20 number one singles. He's produced Elvis Presley's last number one single. He's worked with Sammy Davis Jr., Duke Ellington, Glenn Campbell, Tanya Tucker, Dream Lover, like Proud Mary, Fifth Dimension's Age of Aquarius, Olivia Newton-John, Diana Ross, The Supremes, Ray Charles, Willie Nelson, Merle Haggard, Melanie, so many. He's just got a resume that's just unbelievable. And what's really interesting to me is that he discovered a mother-daughter duo in the Appalachian Mountains, and he produced all 10 of their records, and he co-wrote this amazing first song. Everybody knows it.

0: Absolutely wonderful. All 10 of those platinum-selling albums. And so let's say hello to Brent Mayer. Thank you so much for being on our show, Brent.
1: Absolutely honored to be here, and I'm very happy.
0: What a resume. I mean, that's an amazing career. And you started out as an engineer.
1: Yeah.
0: And you moved over to producing and songwriting, mm-hmm. right? Like, Why Not Me, you co-wrote that one.
1: With Harlan Howard, Steady Throckmorton.
0: So, to be able to do this, you have to be pretty busy all the time.
1: Well, yeah, I've stayed off the street, so to speak. No, we've been really busy. I've been really blessed. To have the opportunity to work with the artists I've worked with is just amazing.
0: You know? And your production style, you like to do what they call live on the floor. You like to get the real take, the real action of the music as it's being recorded.
1: Yeah, absolutely. And I just finished a record with Trey here that it was all done live on the floor, all live vocals. It's amazing guitar work he does. And when I have the opportunity to do that, I jump all over it.
0: Well, we're going to introduce Trey Hensley, IBMA Guitar Player of the Year here in the second half hour of it. When you're producing these records like the Judds,
1: yeah.
0: I mean, you discovered the Judds. What was it about them that you thought was, I need to lock on to this. I need to help them. I need to mentor them.
1: Well, you know, we spent about 9 months together before we actually wound up in the studio. And during that time, we talked about different genres of music and how to make this thing work. And we wound up basing it around Winona's guitar and a great player in town called Don Potter. Mm-hmm. And we based everything starting with that. Mm-hmm. And then all the players that we had on the record, they all knew what the deal was. And it was Y, Naomi, and Don. And we just built it from that. And we stuck with it for 10 years.
0: Well, we're going to dip into your music again here. You're going to do one of the songs that became very popular with the Judds. This is another one that you co-wrote with Don Schlitz. It's called Rockin' in the Rhythm of the Rain. It's this week's guest, yeah. Brent Mayer on the Wood Songs. Daytime Radio Hour.
1: All right, here we go. Okay, now. You guys can chime on with them finger snaps.

0: Thank you.
1: Thank you. Legacy producer, 7-time Grammy winner Brent Maher, singing with a wonderful singer, 17-year-old Brooke Spencer. It's nice to have her here.
2: Thank you.
1: Adding her voice to things. Now, the reason you're here is because you and your wonderful wife, whose father was road manager for the Everlys, by the way. So you're driving through Kansas, and you see a sign on the road.
3: Yeah.
1: And what was the sign?
3: We saw this road sign on I-70, middle of Kansas. It said, stop here, exit Concordia, Kansas, visit the Orphan Train Museum, with this wavy little child on it. It looked like he was freezing to death, and went right by it. And I said to Janelle, look at our computer. Check out the Orphan Train Museum.
1: Had you ever heard of the Orphan Train before?
3: No, I've never heard anything about it.
1: Now, I think I want the audience to lock in on this. Mm-hmm. The Orphan Train, this is a real thing.
3: Correct.
1: That happened at turn of the century. A Methodist minister mm-hmm. saw the situation for children. And I want to say that in this day and age, there's a lot of news noise about mistreatment of children.
3: Right.
1: But this is not what was going on. This was someone who wanted to help hundreds of thousands of kids.
3: Correct. Mm-hmm. And that was brought on by the Spanish flu back in those days and some variations of that to where, you know, if a mother and father would die, the kids were just left unless they had somebody with them.
1: And this is in major cities like New York City.
3: New York City, a little bit in Boston, but mostly New York. And at any time, there could be as many as 10,000 kids homeless.
1: Well, what was happening around World War I.
3: Yeah.
1: And we thought COVID was bad, but the Spanish influenza flu ravaged millions of people worldwide.
3: Absolutely.
1: Especially across Appalachia and other. Right. But in these cities,
3: right.
1: It left a lot of children without parents.
3: Yeah, correct.
1: And so what did this minister see? What did he want to do?
3: Yeah, he prayed for a long time waiting for an answer, and I guess finally he got one. He was reading a newspaper, and the headlines were these immigrants that were coming into the country were moving west. They weren't just content settling down there in the city, and it was that whole movement. And so his idea was, well, jeeps, I wonder if some of these folks could use an extra kid. Maybe they lost one along the way, or they've got a little boy and one little girl. And he said, what if we could round up these kids, put them on a train, give them a destination, let's say Topeka, Kansas. I'll contact the church there in Topeka and say, we've got 50 kids coming in a boxcar. Show up at the platform at a certain time. Get yourself vetted first, which is really hit and miss, as you can imagine. But people showed up
1: to help.
3: And they would look at these kids mm-hmm. and sometimes kind of inspect them, kind of like cattle, you know, look at their hair, look at their teeth.
1: But the purpose was to get them homes.
3: The idea was to get them adopted.
1: Right. So he would load them in a cargo train, in a train.
3: Yeah.
1: That was
3: and
1: the mode of operation.
3: Regular train cars too, of course.
1: And head them west and hope that people would find them to it.
3: That's right.
1: Now that inspired you to come up with a story. Mm-hmm. And a series of songs that mm-hmm. you composited together into an audio book.
3: Correct.
1: And it's called Night of the Orphan Train. We're going to dip into one of the songs.
3: Right.
1: But Night of the Orphan Train, you compressed this whole story in the actions of three kids mm-hmm. that experienced the orphan train around World
3: Correct.
1: War I. And you follow them through time
3: yep.
1: towards the end. So we're gonna know more about this. But here's one of the songs. It's an amazing audio book. It's available on Amazon.com. This is a tune that Megan Taylor and her kids are going to perform with him. This is called Have and Have Nots. It's part of Night of the Orphan Train. Brent Maher on the Wood Songs, Old Time Radio Hour.

0: Having the Have-Nots, one of the songs from a spectacular audiobook project called Night of the Orphan Train. And that was led by Whitney, Ben, and Natalie, the three children of Megan Taylor. Megan Taylor is the great niece of Chet Atkins. And so we're honored to have her here, guest of Brent Mayer. And playing fiddle is an amazing fiddle player. He's a magician, a master chess player, a former crap dealer in Las Vegas, but he's best known playing the violin. It's Fats Kaplan, a legend of his own. And just to brag on him a little bit, he's performed with Jack White, Trisha Yearwood, The Tractors, Nancy Griffith, Manhattan Transfer, Pure Prairie League, John Prine, Roy Bookbinder, Beck, and so many others. So Fats Kaplan, it's nice having you here. Brent, I guess the key to any producer, and you're legendary in that world, I mean, is to surround yourself with great musicians. And that's certainly what you've done on Night of the Orphan Train, to get musicians that would help interpret the story of these three kids, Billy, Caroline, and Jacob, right, that start with the orphan train around World War I. They get in the car and they headed out. And the song that we just heard is how lamenting and sad they felt, mm-hmm, looking for a family and going through time until they finally find one. Right. But you need musicians to help interpret that emotion.
1: Absolutely. And really, there's 20 songs in this play, the soundtrack. And before each tune, I would explain to the players of where the story was going. And the guys just absolutely just fell into it. And then they would want to say, but what comes next? And I said, well, let's just get this finished first. Mm-hmm. And but everybody was so attentive. And, of course, I wrote four of the songs with Trey beside me here. And had so much fun working with Trey on it. Fats played on it. Kevin played on it, you know. And, of course, this is the lead singer for one of the stars, Caroline, who was basically the star.
0: Yeah.
1: So it was wonderful to translate some of the story and watch them gravitate to it.
0: Well, your bass player, Kevin Daly, that you mentioned, he won a Grammy Award for working with Bela Fleck and the Flecktones.
1: Right.
0: So, I mean, again,
1: right,
0: you're surrounding yourself. So now you wrote the story after you heard the story of the orphan train.
1: Mm-hmm.
0: You wrote this really expansive account of these three kids,
1: mm-hmm,
0: and what they went through looking for their family, going through the war. One of them lost their life in the war. I mean, it's a very dramatic story, but interspersed through this whole audiobook,
1: mm-hmm,
0: are these 20 songs.
1: Right.
0: What came first? It's the chicken and the egg thing. What came first, the story, or did you write the songs first?
1: The whole thing came from being so taken with this, the story itself, the orphan train thing.
0: What was it about it that took you? Because, I mean, you and your wife, Janelle did a lot of your research. It's nice,
1: right,
0: having a good wife that
1: absolutely
0: is going to dig in. What was it about it that just captured you so much?
1: You know what? I just imagined I was of an orphan myself. And so I could feel a lot of what these kids felt like, you know. And so I actually started a song right around St. Louis. And by the time we got on I-24, I had the first verse and the first chorus finished to just a song called Orphan Train.
0: As an orphan, mm-hmm, did you find your parent people?
1: Well, I lived with three different families, mm-hmm, as a child.
0: So you kind of felt the loss of these kids getting loaded in a, mm-hmm, train, going to a destination halfway across America, mm-hmm, hoping that there's someone who would love them.
1: Yeah, yeah. And so I started this song, and Trey and I were working the day after we were to get home from vacation. And we were going to write some music for Trey's record and for Rob Ike's record that we were doing together. And I sat down and I played him a verse in the chorus. And Trey says, oh, why aren't we finishing this thing if you want to sing? I'd love to work on it. And so we finished that song. And then in that song, Caroline was giving birth. Billy was giving birth. Jacob was giving birth.
0: When you say giving birth, you're talking about the character.
1: Giving,
0: the characters
1: they came to life.
0: Yeah. Mm-hmm.
1: Those little characters came to life in that one song.
0: Billy wasn't giving birth.
1: Mm-hmm. And so anyway, that song, it wouldn't quit being. And it sort of demanded that there's more to this than one song. And so that one song gave birth to all the 19 others.
0: What is harder, producing Elvis Presley's final number one hit record, producing a mother-daughter duo like the Judds, or doing this work, which is all you from the core, your inception, your decision, your emotions, your songwriting, your vision, and you're trying to give this vision to other people to help you play it?
1: Well, you know, none of it is really hard. It never has been for me because I love the work so much. And I love the challenge that comes with every artist because, above all, you want to be there for the artist. You know, you don't want to be sitting in that chair unless you can contribute and understand what they want. And then you're the person that helps make that come to pass, you know?
0: Coming out of orphan families the way you did, I'm going to use the word unstable because you didn't have a single family to grow up with. Mm-hmm. So where did your musical steadiness come from? I mean, what was inspiring you as a kid? You came out of the military, kind of a Kris Kristofferson thing, came out of the military, went into a recording studio, right? And you were trying to make a career. Did you want to do that beforehand as a young teenager, or how did that happen?
1: Well, I started playing music and singing as a child. And when my mother and father were capable of taking care of my sister and I, there was always music around, you know. But I decided to be, when I was in the Air Force for 4 years, I felt that that really wasn't, you know, my calling, and I wanted to be in the music industry. And I was looking at the back of a Curtis Mayfield record, and the bottom corner, it said recording engineer and this guy's name, and the light went off and said, that's what you need to chase. That's the dream. And then that turned into all the other blessings that I've had in my life.
0: Well, congratulations on following a dream. That's very hard to pursue. He's got this amazing audiobook about a train that got loaded up with hundreds of thousands of kids over many years in a search for parents, in a search for families, in a search for love. The name of the audiobook is Night of the Orphan Train. He's going to do a song with Brooke Spencer singing. This is called Hold You in My Heart from Brent Mayer on the Wood Songs, Old Time Radio.

0: Thank you. That's Kaplan on fiddle. Brooke Spencer singing lead, Hold You in My Heart, from Brent Mayer's Night of the Orphan Train, an amazing audio book. All you have to do is just Google Night of the Orphan Train. It's downloadable everywhere. We're going to be back with more of Brent Mayer, this amazing project of his, and this week's Woodsongs Kids. We'll be back right after this.
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1: There's a voice that we miss, Glenn Campbell, just one of the many artists that are featured artists on this broadcast. Brent Mayer has worked with. 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York City, WETS FM in Johnson City, Tennessee, Roots FM in St. Louis, WNEX 10.9 The Creek in Macon, Georgia, just some of the stations that we're on. We're also on American Forces Radio Network, which puts this show on the radio, two different channels in 177 nations from South Korea to Kuwait, plus every single military base in the world, every U.S. naval ship in the world, every Coast Guard vessel sailing in North America, and especially these days, we want to say hello to all the men and women that are out there. And the fans and the public, because they get to listen to American Forces Radio Network, and they get to hear Brent Mayer and Trey Hensley and everybody that's on our show today. We're on public television coast to coast. We're on the RFD television network. We're in schools. If you're a parent or a homeschool teacher, all you got to do is go to the classroom page of the Wood Songs website. A lot of these shows, including this one, will be downloadable with lesson plans for your kids to introduce them to this amazing, wonderful world of front porch music. And that brings us to this part of our show. We invite kids on every single broadcast, and Brent Mayer brought an amazing family. Let's say hi to the mom, Megan. How you doing, Megan?
2: Well, I'm so proud to be here.
1: Proud to have you.
2: Thank you.
1: You are a relative of Chet Atkins.
2: Yes.
1: So what's the relation?
2: My grandmother, Billy Rose, was his younger sister, and she was very musical too, so she grew up playing music with him and recorded some with him, and was my big introduction to music in my life, and we enjoyed playing music together. And then when I became 18, the light bulb went off for me about guitar, and I dove into his music.
1: Well, and then you became a mom, and you've got three of your children here today.
2: That's right.
1: Right? You've got Whitney, Ben, and Natalie.
2: Yep.
1: And they sing with you. So it must be nice as a family to do music together like that.
2: It is. It's, we can be in a, cranky moods and get in the car and put on music. And that's actually how we started doing stuff. You know, we'd be riding and start singing together, and then everybody's happy.
1: Whitney's 16, Ben is 13, Natalie is 11. I'm sure they are never cranky.
2: Oh,
1: never cranky.
2: No comment.
1: Your own career, you perform a lot with Jason Coleman every now and then, who's an amazing mm-hmm. piano player, a relative of Floyd Kramer.
2: Yes.
1: So a relative of Chet Atkins performing with a relative of Floyd Kramer, and you were on the show as that once.
2: That's right. We've had a show for about 15 or so years called Nashville Legacy that pays tribute to Floyd and Uncle Chester and their impact as producers and musicians. And so these kids have grown up from in the womb, all of them hearing that, and then performing on that show with us.
1: Well, I'm going to brag on you a little bit. You guys put out an album as a family called Best of the Back Porch. I love the name of that. And it won the National Thumbpickers Hall of Fame Album of the Year. So it's great for you and the kids.
2: Right here in Kentucky.
1: That's right. Yeah. So now you're helping support this whole idea of Night of the Orphan Train as a mom. Mm-hmm. The story that Brent has put together in this audiobook. Mm-hmm. Must be a very moving thing for you as a mom to be supporting that.
2: It is. I love history, too. I'm a stop and smell the roses person, so I would have looked at that sign and done the same thing, so I appreciate that. Also, my father was adopted, so I feel a kind of connection, like Brent was saying, and I think it's an amazing story. I love history, but I had not heard of this. So we just finished listening to the whole thing on the way up here, and it's really neat.
1: It's very moving.
2: It is.
1: And you bring up something interesting. I think anybody out there that was affected by being an orphan themselves or having something mm-hmm. like that in their family circle, foster children, mm-hmm. Even folks from broken homes yes. that would listen to Night of the Orphan Train would find a lot of positive encouragement mm-hmm. because it ends successfully, mm-hmm. which it's nice to have something positive. Mm-hmm. You're going to do something from this amazing work by Brent Mayer. You're going to do a song called Cardboard Castle. It's Megan and her kiddos right here on the Wood Songs Old Time Radio Hour.

0: Megan Taylor and the Kiddos. Whitney 16, Ben 13, singing lead on that song. Very good job there, Ben. Natalie 11. Singing Cardboard Castle from Brent Mayer's Night of the Orphan Train. And Brent, you, when you have the outline of the story ready to go, and then you're filling it in, you're writing it. This is an expansive work. This is not an easy thing to do. So this took a lot of thought and outlining in your heart first, because you want to tell the story, and then you had to be able to pop these songs in to the storyline. That's a lot of effort. How long did this take you to do?
1: It was about 4.5 years, working off and on, obviously, you know. But and to make matters even more, I shouldn't say harder, but kind of strange, is I did it just ass backwards, excuse the language. But I wrote the songs first. I had a running outline in my head, and I would write these songs. I'd wake up in the middle of the night thinking about, well, I think Caroline did this. And then that would fall into a song title and even a melody. So I basically had probably 2/3 of the song already written. And then my wife, who you alluded to, Janelle, says, you know, sooner or later, you're going to have to sit down with your iPad and write this story for real. And so anyway, the music sort of came first. And then I started filling in the blanks, you know.
0: And again, for those that might have just tuned in, we're talking to Brent Mayer, 7-time Grammy Award winner, discovered the Judds, produced all their albums, worked with just about everybody. And he found this story of the Orphan Train, which happened around the turn of the century, mostly around World War I, which was like the war to end wars, not quite though, right?
1: Yeah, correct.
0: And on the heels of the Spanish influenza, which devastated millions of lives, and all these kids were ending up as orphans without parents.
1: Right.
0: And a minister decided to load them on boxcars and head them out west to find families that would love them and take care of them. And you did it around three main characters, which is Billy, Caroline, and Jacob, right? Three orphans that kind of went along together. And during the war, Billy became a soldier and lost his life. And then Caroline and Jacob eventually married, right? And so we're going to get into what happened on that storyline as we go forward. But this is a song called Expected. Tell me about this song.
1: With this song, Caroline had got on this train. She was separated from the two most important people in her life. Because what would happen sometimes is when these kids were being crushed onto these cars, sometimes kids would get divided up. Even families would get divided up. And so during this crush, the boys turn around and say, where's Caroline? And all of a sudden they hear Caroline screaming for them from another car that's already pulling out the track, leaving the station. And then the boys get stuck on another boxcar, and they're heading west somewhere. And so what Caroline has witnessed in some of these stops, that some kids would get chosen and some kids wouldn't. And Caroline had been on this train for probably 2 days and passed on. And so her heart is filled with loss for the two boys and also this rejection and just not knowing where anything's going.
0: And this is a compressed story of these three characters, but these things actually happen. This is part of America's history. This is part of the movement towards the West, and this is part of the recovery of nearly 250,000 kids that needed help, that needed families, and they would put them on these trains heading out west. Like you said, this is Caroline's lament. It's called Expected. It's going to be sung by Brooke Spencer. It's Brent Mayer on the Wood Songs. Full-time radio hour.

give us the chance to say you're not what we expected. You're so much more than we expected. You're not

0: Thank you.
1: Beautiful piece of work. Expected from Brent Mayer's amazing audiobook, Night of the Orphan Train, sung by 17-year-old Brooke Spencer, doing a great job there. Making her career in Nashville. And fiddle by the amazing Fats Kaplan. And such an amazing thing. You're surrounded by so many of these amazing musicians, and one of them is sitting next to you that you've produced his record. He's a two-time IBMA Guitar Player of the Year, and I want you to give me a minute and a half of something actually amazing. It's Trey Hensley right here on the Wood Songs.
0: All right.
1: Old-time radio hour.

0: best way to introduce someone like Trey Hensley is just let him play. So two-time IBMA Guitar Player of the Year, that in itself is amazing. But you made your Grand Ole Opry debut with Earl Scruggs and Marty Stewart. You were 11 years old, dude. So as a young kid, music was a real powerful part of your youth, right?
1: Absolutely. Yeah, I grew up, you know, my family wasn't necessarily a musical family. My dad played a little bit of banjo, but I grew up listening to a lot of records and, you know, surrounded by it.
0: And you were in Johnson City, Tennessee. That's kind of where you grew up. That's where our affiliate WETS is. They're listening to you right now. Hometown boy.
1: That's
0: making
1: right.
0: good. So with all this stuff, you won, you nominated several times for Grammys. You won recently with Taj Mahal. You won a Grammy Award. So this is one of those shows where there's just way too much story for for just, you know, 59 little minutes. But you've got a new album out there.
1: I do.
0: You worked hard. It's on Pinecastle Records.
1: It is.
0: Right. Great bunch of folks. Not too many record labels out there these days.
1: I know. Yeah. It's great to work with them, for
0: it's
1: sure.
0: It's nice that you got signed. So tell me about, give me the Cliff Notes version of your album.
1: Well, it's been a long time coming. I've been working on these songs for many years now.
0: And you've been working with Brent, too.
1: I have, yeah. So Rob Ikes and I have been in a duo for about a decade. And we did our last two records with Brent. And so I've had these songs kind of ready to go and just ready for the time when I can focus on my solo efforts. And so the first person I called was Brent, and, you know, sent him a Dropbox full of songs. And we started working pretty much immediately. And as Brent mentioned earlier, we just did everything live in the studio. And very proud of this album.
0: And you mentioned Rob Ikes. Let's be humble here. He's one of the gods of the dobro.
1: Absolutely.
0: He's won like 17 times IBMA Dobro Player of the Year. Something obnoxious like that. He's amazing, amazing performer. And you are too. You're going to go and perform the title cut of this new album. It's called Can't Outrun the Blues. We're very proud that he's here. Trey Hensley on the Woods Songs, Old Time Radio.

0: Title cut from his new album, Can't Outrun the Blues, Trey Hensley. You know, with a little practice, you can get a third IBMA Guitar Player of the Year, I'm pretty sure. He's working, of course, very closely with Brent Maher on this amazing project called Night of the Orphan Train. And Brent, what a beautiful project, what a beautiful collection of musicians that you put together. And towards the end of the storyline in Night of the Orphan Train, and just to recap for the audience, it starts around World War I, Spanish influenza. This minister sees a need to help these children, right? They put them on trains, head them out west looking for families. Mm-hmm. In the storyline, you compress the story around three characters, Billy, Caroline, and Jacob. I don't mean to talk for you. I'm just trying to get the audience to follow what's going on. And during World War II, Billy loses his life as a soldier, right? And as time goes on, Caroline and Jacob marry. And they decide to look at the orphan train to find one of these children for themselves.
1: Right.
0: They have young Samuel. They have a little dog called Mister, I think his name was.
1: The little dog is Mister. Little daughter is Lucy.
0: Lucy.
1: And her little puppy is Mister.
0: All right, okay, thank you. And so, but they decide to kind of cycle back to what helped them. And they decide they want to help one of these children.
1: Right.
0: So they go to the orphan train and they're looking for something. And what do they find?
1: Well, first of all, the train's late. Caroline is beside herself because it's never late. So she's uptight about that. And then some kids, the train shows up. Kids start coming on the platform. And then they're all spoken for. And Caroline's thinking, like, I knew that our little boy, which is what they wanted to fill out the family, would be here. And then at the last moment, when they start to turn around, this little boy pokes his head out, 4 or 5 years old, and looks at him, walks out on stage, on the platform there, and stares at him. And Caroline falls to her knees, and she says, "My baby." And the little boy rushes to her and jumps in her arms, and the little boy is a splitting image of Billy.
0: Mm-hmm. The friend that they lost.
1: The little boy that they lost. Mm-hmm. He was a young black kid, you know, young man. And the little boy that was going to fill out their home was this beautiful little black boy. So it was a full circle.
0: And it's a very moving way you did it. Now, the song that ends Night of the Orphan Train, we're going to have it performed. And 17-year-old Brooke Spencer is going to perform it for us. She's got an amazing voice for 17 years old. And I want the audience to know that if you want to make the Night of the Orphan Train part of your home music collection, it's a wonderful download. It's a great thing to listen to when you're on a road trip or something like that. If you want Trey Hensley's album as well, you just go to the WoodSongs website, click on the archive page. This is show number 1,164. We'll let you know how you can make these beautiful pieces of work part of your home music collection. But now we're coming on to the end, and we are going to find we're going to have the final song of Night of the Orphan Train performed. It's called Forever Home with Brooke Spencer and Brent Maher on the Woodsongs. Old Time Radio.

0: Forever Home from a wonderful work called Night of the Orphan Train, performed with the Megan Taylor and the Kiddos and Brooke Spencer singing. Wasn't it great having Brent Mayer and all these musicians, Trey Hensley, Fats Kaplan, all of them on our broadcast, and it's about children. It's about love. It's about families. And it reminds me that JFK said something interesting. He said, children are a living message sent to a time we will not see. Carl Sandburg said, a child is God's opinion. The world should go on. Nelson Mandela said, society reveals its soul by the way it treats its children. But Mr. Rogers condensed it all down correctly. He said, listening is where love begins. If you love your children, if you love your family, Night of the Orphan Train, you should listen to together. My name is Michael Jonathan. I'm a folk singer. I am a song farmer. We'll see you next week on the Woods Song.
1: You've been listening to Woodsongs, broadcast number 1164. Michael's opening song was Dancing in the Rain, featuring Sharon Olo on flute. Our chief engineer is Jerome Galt. Our TV director is Maria Clarich. Technical assistants are Brian Clousing, Eric Anderson, Dan Field, and Gavin Clark. The Woodsongs crew member of the week is Roy Noble. 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For Michael Jonathan and the entire Woodsongs crew, this is Dorothy Edwards. 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

This is Sounds from the Mother Road, American Roots Music, right here on your public radio station. I'm Jamie Hoover. It's a pleasure to be here to bring you these great tunes. On this edition of the Mother Road, it's all about the Barnyard Boogie Critter songs for you on this week's show. And we started off with Marty Stewart's Hummingbird from his Ghost Train release from Sugar Hill Records. Vassar Clemens in here with a Barnyard Boogie. We'll be hogtied over you. We even have a Rattlesnake and Daddy in our first set of music right here on Sounds from the Mother Road. Vassar Clemens, Super Bow from 1975, Barnyard Boogie.

Boots Rodell and his Radio Wranglers and Rattlesnake and Daddy. Also in there, Ellie Mae Morris and Tennessee Ernie Ford with Hogtied Over You. And start off with Vassar Clements with Barnyard Boogie. Our theme for this show, all about the critters, from cows to horses, fish, and a lot of dog songs too. It's going to be a fun show here on the Mother Road. The Buckarettes with Cow Cow Boogie coming up.

Slade Cleaves from his new album, Sorrow and Smoke, live at the Horseshoe Lounge. This is from Music Road Records, and Slade Cleaves moved from Portland, Maine to Austin, Texas at the tail end of 1991. He landed on South Lamar Boulevard, a few blocks from the legendary Seedy Horseshoe Lounge. And so 20 years later, after making his Southwest migration, he's releasing his first live album. It's a double disc. It's called Sorrow and Smoke, live at the Horseshoe Lounge. And he recorded a song called Horseshoe Lounge on his breakout album, Broke Down. But we heard Horses and Divorces from Slade Cleaves' new album. Dwight Yoakam, Cattle Call, In Others' Words, and the Buckarettes with Cow Cow Boogie. Welcome to Sounds from the Mother Road, American Roots Music. My name is Jamie Hoover. I'm here for an hour to bring you these great tunes, and we're focusing in on critters, and we'll have a little fish sounds for you coming up next with Robert Olkeen starting off with 5-Pound Bass.

Sleep at the Wheel with Saturday Night Fish Fry, Reinventing the Wheel. And Cliffy Stone with Barracuda is from a compilation release called Swing West, Western Swing. Nitty Gritty Dirt Band with Taj Mahal with Fish and Blues, and started off with Robert Earl Keen Jr. and 5 Pound Bass from his 1989 release from Sugar Hill Records, West Textures. Welcome to Sounds from the Mother Road. Jamie Hoover here with you as always. Such a pleasure and privilege to be here. We're going to feature in our last bit of music here. It's all about the dog. Hawkshaw Hawkins, Doghouse Boogie.

Tony Price with Hot Dog, a Buck Owens tune from the album Happy Birthday Buck, a Texas salute to Buck Owens. Wayne Hancock with Walkin' the Dog, recorded live in Austin, Swing Time. Pee Wee King with Doghouse Blues from the Bloodshot release 1998, Pee Wee King's Country Hoedown. And Betsy Gay with Hound Dog. It's from a great 4-CD set, Swingin' Hollywood Hillbilly Cowboys. And Hawkshaw Hawkins with Doghouse Boogie. We're going to wind up this edition of the Mother Road with a couple of Dirty Dog songs.

my coffee, played big gravels in my bed. I got them rocks in my coffee.

Jimmy Rivard and Dirty Dog winding up this edition of Sounds from the Mother Road in our celebration of Critters, the Mountain Mountaineers with Dirty Dog Blues. You've been tuned to Sounds from the Mother Road, American Roots Music, right here on your public radio station. We'll let Hot Club of Cowtown take us out with Wild Dog. Until next time, happy trails.

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3: Hello and welcome to the Global Village. I'm Chris Heim. It's a new month, new music time here in the Global Village when we highlight some of the best of world music new releases. We've got music from Corsica from L'Alba. Also, Fatoumata Diawara is back with a new release. And we have some Tuareg sounds courtesy of Tomacrest and lots of stuff from Brazil. We'll get things underway with some music from Seu Jorge with special guest Beck as we begin this visit to the Global Village.

Betty came by on her way. Said she had a word to say about things.

0: In a live performance, as you could hear there, that is Eliana Elias, a Brazilian pianist, singer, composer, bandleader, and a new set from her called Ao Vivo. And we heard At First Sight, that's actually one of her own compositions from that new release. Eliana Elias doing that. Lots of Brazilian music in that round. We also heard Sergio Pereira, originally from Rio, based in New York now for quite a number of years, and with an eighth album out called Colors of Time, and we heard The Clock is Ticking. Sergio on guitar and also doing the vocals on that particular track. Lucas Santana in front of that from his album Brasiliano with Dance Lassude. Special guests Flavia Coelho and also Piers Ficini helping out on that tune. An album that Lucas Santana says is about language and actually the many languages of Brazil and then some of the many languages around the world that he is presenting along with a whole host of special guests that are on that new release. And we started with Seu Jorge from his album The Other Side. Special guest there too with Beck helping out on the Nick Drake classic Riverman. That's starting things out for us on this new month, new music show here in the Global Village. Short break, and actually then we'll return to Brazil, but for something a little bit different from Momo, from the new Tum Tum Tum album, and a tune called Everything You Have. See, he has a different take on Brazilian music. We'll hear that when we're back in just a minute here in the Global Village.
1: I'm Ira Glass. 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
2: 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And I said, but I'm not an orphan.
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0: New month, new music time here in the Global Village, and there's some new music from Vasilis Kostas, who plays the lauto, which is a Greek instrument in the oud family, and an album called Lena that he dedicated to his mother. Really quite an evocative and delicate set throughout. Eleocharis is the piece that we just heard from that. We also heard some music out of Spain, the Catalan group Trevol and their folk Destrodari album. Almavar was the piece from them, a somewhat different take on the traditional sounds of Catalan music. Out of Corsica, the marvelous vocal group Lauba and their new one, a live set called Vivu, Ombre Lume was the song from Lauba. And all that began in Brazil with Momo and the album Tum Tum Tum. And from that, we heard Everything You Have. As we have new releases this time here in the Global Village, as we do at the beginning of every month, after a short break, we return with some music from Fatoumata Diawara. From Mali, based in France, started her career actually as an actress before picking up the guitar, starting to write songs, and then a whole series of quite well-received albums, including picking up a couple of Grammy nominations along the way. We'll hear some music from her new album, Massa, when we're back in just a minute here in the Global Village.
1: On Fresh Air, you'll hear revelations from well-known actors, like Zach Galifianakis on the story behind his last name.
2: 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My real last name is Galifianakisberg. that's an exclusive for your show.
1: Fresh Air, bringing you some of the biggest names in American culture and some of the most difficult to pronounce. 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

Music from the Touareg band Tomacrest, back with a new release, their sixth album, over now a two-decade period, and inspired by the pioneering Touareg group Tanarawen. They've continued that classic Touareg sound, and with its new release called Asakel, which means voyage or journey, and we heard Tapsakin from that, music from Tomacrest, and also music from Malian singer and songwriter and guitarist Fatoumata Jawara, her new one called Masa. And we heard Tati Bakari from that. For our new month, new music show, this time here in the Global Village, our usual reminder that the playlist for this and all of our shows, information about upcoming programs, world music news, videos, lots of related links and information, all posted on our Facebook page. 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Global Village, a production of KMUW, Wichita Public Radio. I'm Chris Heim. Thanks for being with us here in the Global Village. One last new one that we'll head out with from Amsterdam-based Ghanaian trumpeter, composer, and bandleader, and someone who's trying to inspire a revival in Ghanaian highlife big band music. His name is Barima Amo. Has a new release out called Rhythms of Love, and hear from it with perhaps a little bit of an Abo Taylor influence. This is Love Be Sweet, as we say goodbye this time from the Global Village.

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5: Good morning. Senators voted all night on immigration funding. They have yet to pass it and also failed to block President Trump's fund to pay people who claim the government targeted them. It's Morning Edition from NPR News. Many companies in the United States have collected and shared employee data with the federal government. I'm Steve Inskeep.
6: And I'm Michelle Martin. Its goal is to prevent worker discrimination, but now the Trump administration wants to put an end to it. Also, the return of a flesh-eating screwworm has Texas cattle farmers worried, and a new HBO documentary tells the story of legendary R&B band Earth, Wind & Fire. A. Martinez spoke to three band members. It is Friday, June 5th. On this day in 1975, Egypt reopened the Suez Canal to international shipping 8 years after it was closed due to the Six-Day War with Israel. News is next.
7: Live from NPR News in Washington, I'm Dave Mattingly. A sweeping elections overhaul endorsed by President Trump has failed in the Senate. NPR's Miles Parks says GOP lawmakers tried to tack the Save America Act to an immigration funding package.
8: The act would have required all new voters to show a document proving their U.S. citizenship, like a passport or a birth certificate, when they registered to vote. It's already illegal for non-citizens to vote, and countless audits and investigations have found that non-citizen voting is not a major problem in American elections. But it's an issue President Trump is fixated on, and he threatened not to sign any other legislation if the SAVE Act didn't pass. Still, it's been clear for months that there was not enough support in the Senate to pass it. Now, experts worry that if Republicans underperform in the midterms, Trump will use the failure as a reason to question the legitimacy of the results. Miles Parks, NPR News, Washington.
7: The House has approved billions of dollars in additional U.S. aid to Ukraine, along with more sanctions on Russia. The vote was 226 to 195. President Trump and House Speaker Mike Johnson opposed the spending package. 18 Republicans joined Democrats.

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0: Hi, this is Steve Inskeep. 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
0: 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I'm Steve Inskeep.
6: I'm Michelle Martin.
7: And I'm A. Martinez. It seems like fewer and fewer things unite us anymore. But I got a quick story about that. So growing up, I was very close with my uncle, very conservative guy, originally from Ecuador, a U.S. Marine, very religious. I was also very close with my stepfather, his polar opposite in so many ways. My stepfather had long blonde hair, green eyes, a Southern California pot-smoking, sandal-wearing, tree-hugging hippie. But even they were able to bond, and they bonded over the music of Earth, Wind, and Fire.
8: You're a shining star, no matter who you are. Shining bright to see what you can truly be.
7: Since the 1970s, few bands have crossed as many divides as Earth, Wind, and Fire. All sorts of people love them. The big horns, the theatrical stage show, the funk, the ballads, you name it, everything. Debuting Sunday, an HBO documentary directed by Questlove shares a few lesser-known aspects of their story. Actually, it's a heck of a title, too. Earth, Wind, and Fire, to be celestial versus That's the Weight of the World.
9: The funk was the funk, but the chords were jazz, classical. Meanwhile, it's sitting on this tribal African beat.
10: Ahead of its time.
9: I think it took a moment for everyone to go, what the heck? What is this?
7: Those were the voices of Lionel Richie and her, both big Earth, Wind, and Fire fans. The band was created by the late Maurice White, a former jazz drummer. Now, early on, he laid out three principles the band would follow. One, write music for a universal audience. Two, evolve consciousness through music. And three, change the world.
11: His vision was spot on. Musically, culturally, you know, he was right on time.
7: That's bass player Verdeen White, Maurice's brother.
12: Walk around, right way around. Say a little paper, try to put
7: At first, the band focused on building up its black audience. But in April of 1974, they played a music festival called California Jam. Now, the lineup included these acts. Get this. Black Sabbath, The Eagles, Deep Purple, Emerson, Lake and Palmer, Seals and Croft, and Earth, Wind and Fire. Or as Maurice White says in the documentary,
6: sometimes you have to go against the grain, do things that everybody else wouldn't do. We dare it, you know, we were daring, you know.
7: Around 250,000 people were in the crowd that day, most of them white. For Dean White and drummer Ralph Johnson, remember that performance as a pivotal moment for the band.
10: We were thoroughly embraced. I mean, they loved what we did. And we were so different, they had to take a moment to just kind of figure out what the heck we were doing.
12: Right.
10: And we were definitely dressed very differently.
12: Yeah, we had fur on and it was hot out there, too.
10: It was a whole thing going on with us, you know, and it just kind of went on from there.
7: And that led to their next album, That's the Way of the World, which cemented them as one of the biggest bands in the country.

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1: Today from the Ohio Newsroom, the poetry of making Appalachia home.
2: Support comes from the James at Ohio State. Cancer. For some, it's one of life's fiercest foes, but not at the James, where a team of nearly 300 specialists and over 1,500 researchers are working together to create a cancer-free world.
1: I'm Erin Gottsacker. Take a kid who grew up in a city, put her next to a pond with a pole, and soon enough, she will catch a fish and not know what to do with it. That's a line from Bonnie Proudfoot's new book, Incomer. She's described it as a memoir of poetry, and she uses the art form to explore what it was like to make Appalachian Ohio her home. Bonnie, welcome.
3: Glad to be here, Erin. Thank you very much.
1: So, Bonnie, you grew up in New York City. Your college job was as a taxi cab driver. How did you decide to move to Appalachia?
3: You know, I met a fellow in college whose family was from the Elkins, West Virginia area, and it was just so compellingly beautiful. It felt to me like it was full of possibility. It felt like if you had some land, you could do anything, you know, a blank canvas that all you had to do was paint in the details. Of course, I was to learn that it wasn't a blank canvas. I was moving to a place that had a rich history.
1: Yeah, well, I found it interesting that you chose to call this book Incomer. How did you grapple with being an incomer in an area that has long been exploited by outsiders?
3: You can come to Appalachia thinking you know it all and thinking you have what you know what the region's like, or you can come and let the region speak to you. And I think very much I wanted to learn. I was eager to see how people got by. And it was some culture that I had not been exposed to. From the music and all the beautiful Appalachian fiddle tunes and heritage, people who were homesteading and building their own log cabins from scratch or whatever, gardening, the Mother Earth news, all of that, you know. It's like you take a deep breath of fresh air and you get to work, you know. But you learn from others as you go.
1: What do you think is most essential for those of us outside of Central Appalachia to understand about the region?
3: That it's precious. The water is precious. The land is precious. That if you don't treat it well, you know, you're in such direct one-to-one contact with the land, with the water, right? Our wells, we had a dowser dig a well in our own property, right? So how dependent? We're dependent on the weather, dependent on neighbors, and dependent on each other. And the potential exists for that to be exploited, and when it is, vulnerable. People are vulnerable.
1: Yeah. Well, I'd love to end with an excerpt from your book. Could you read us a poem, Bonnie?
3: I absolutely can. And this is a poem called Holding On. And it goes like this. We bought a crooked house on a rolling knob, a jagged diagonal slice of a partly wooded hilltop, a hand-dug basement and screened-in porch, sloping floors, unsquare rooms, walls stuffed with faded newspapers, yesterday's weather ads and squabbles. Slate slabs hauled from the creek once formed a path, now they sink and crumble. Outside is always in. Pebbles stick to boot treads and mud to pant knees, fingernails. Windows and doors can't be coaxed to close. Even new ones shift shape. Us too, our bodies tethered by twisted threads, the hills and valleys of us, all falling out of line and falling back into it, holding on to less each day.
1: That's Bonnie Proudfoot reading from her new book of poetry, Incomer. That's all today from the Ohio Newsroom. We'll talk with you on Monday.
0: Good morning. I'm Charles Haviland at the BBC. President Putin will deliver the keynote address to his annual economic forum in St. Petersburg today. Aides insist Russia remains as powerful as ever. Moscow's running a growing budget deficit. But Mr. Putin's close advisor, Kirill Dmitriev, says the economy is holding up despite international sanctions.
4: It's definitely better than European economy, better than UK economy. Why? Because Russia has diversified quite a bit, but also benefits from higher prices on oil. Russia economy has proven resilient.
0: A major developer of artificial intelligence, Anthropic, says its latest, most advanced systems are starting to show signs they could escape human control. It's proposed a global slowdown in building them. The firm's co-founder is Jack Clark.
5: Right now, it's like the AI industry has a gas pedal, but it doesn't have a brake pedal. And what we're saying is we want to do some of the work required to build that brake pedal so we in the world have an option.
0: Australian authorities have seized more than 100,000 illegally imported exotic cockroaches. They were removed from a commercial breeder in New South Wales. The BBC's Katie Watson reports from Sydney.
6: They included Madagascar hissing cockroaches, some as big as the palm of a hand, as well as dubia roaches. The insects are often fed to pet reptiles. According to the Department of Climate Change, Energy, Environment and Water, the cockroaches spread disease and can harm native wildlife and agriculture.
0: I'm Charles Haviland at the BBC in London.
7: And we'll hear more from the BBC at 9 o'clock this morning on the BBC NewsHour. That's right here on WOUB. Let's take a look at the latest weather forecast from the National Weather Service. It's going to be another sunny day today. We'll see temperatures in the mid-80s this afternoon. For tonight, partly cloudy, lows near 65. Tomorrow, mostly sunny with a slight chance for showers developing in the afternoon. Might see a thunderstorm or two as well. Tomorrow's highs in the mid-80s. Showers and thunderstorms are likely tomorrow night. Overnight lows in the mid-60s, and for Sunday, partly sunny with highs near 85 and a 40% chance for showers and thunderstorms. Right now, clear sky for the most part. We've got temperatures around 55 degrees across the region. A black teen faces first-degree murder charges in a highly anticipated trial following the killing of a white teenager at a Frisco, Texas track meet last year. Caroline Love will tell us more about that in about 7 minutes, right here on member-supported WOUB Public Media.
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7: 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Let's take a look at the online community events calendar, see what's going on around the region this weekend. 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Tomorrow night, the historic Tecumseh Theater in Shawnee will celebrate its reopening with Live from Tuesday Creek. That's at 7:30. And on Sunday, kids can cast a line at the Children's Fishing Tournament taking place at Lake Snowden in Athens County from 8:30 until 2 in the afternoon. And those are just three of the many events you'll find listed in the online community events calendar. 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Taking a look at a few stories we're following in the WOUB newsroom this morning. Following a proposed data center, a township in Jackson County is moving forward with zoning. And an effort to abolish Ohio property taxes is facing a looming deadline for the fall ballot. You can find those stories and more at WOUB.org in the online newsroom. Coming up tonight on WOUB TV, Channel 20.1, Ken Burns' documentary series, The American Revolution, continues. 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
10: It's Morning Edition from NPR News. I'm Michelle Martin.
11: And I'm Steve Inskeep. Good morning. Teachers are thinking about artificial intelligence about the same way that many people think about smartphones. We use them all the time, and we're also pretty sure they're bad for us, and we still use them all the time. A new NPR Ipsos survey of K-12 educators finds teachers use AI to save time and improve lessons. They also fear that AI makes it harder for students to learn to think for themselves. Lee Gaines reports.
12: Michelle Knobber has been teaching high school biology for over two decades.
13: I used to do a thing where I offered students extra effort points to go out and do a beach cleanup or a habitat restoration.
12: Knobber teaches at El Toro High School in Orange County, California.
13: And their only means of proving to me that they had done it was a photo.
12: But then she learned how easy it was to fake that photo with AI.
13: My son showed me how in basically about 2 minutes, he could take a picture of himself, take a picture of something online showing like, you know, a beach cleanup. Boom, he's there.
12: She stopped offering extra credit for cleanups because she couldn't trust her students were actually doing them. In a new nationally representative poll from NPR and Ipsos, 6 in 10 teachers said they think AI is eroding the level of trust between educators and students. Knobber is one of them.
13: That was sad. I mean, I used to have like over 275 separate times they were out during the year doing that, and it made me feel good. And now I'm like, oh, I can't verify it anymore.
12: Nearly 3 in 4 teachers said they believe AI has bigger implications for education than past technological innovations like the internet or computers.
14: We're in an environment where teachers feel like this is going to fundamentally reshape the future of education moving forward.
12: Mallory Newell is a senior vice president at Ipsos.
14: While teachers are not anti-AI by any means, many are using it for their own planning and time saving, there is widespread concern about the impact of AI on critical thinking and social emotional development.
12: The poll shows students aren't widely using AI in the classroom, at least not yet. But a majority of teachers say they've used AI to help with their own work tasks. And when they do, it saves them some time. Knobber says she's used AI to generate multiple choice questions.
13: I mean, that's something that normally as a teacher would have taken you probably upwards of an hour to get something like that. And it minimized really our entire task to 5 minutes. That's helpful.
12: At Downers Grove North High School in the Chicago suburbs, Joanne Purcell uses AI to come up with professional development activities for her fellow educators. But Purcell says AI still isn't that helpful for her work as a math teacher.
15: It's a pain in the butt to go through and see where the mistakes are. And I feel like if I have to do that, I might as well just write the question myself.
12: More than half of poll teachers say AI makes it harder for students to learn critical thinking skills. And the majority also think AI is mostly just a shortcut for students to avoid doing more work.
16: I've seen students just use it because a math problem is too hard.
12: Krista Coricelli is a special education math teacher at Saugus Middle High School outside Boston.
16: So they type it into ChatGPT and copy down the answer. And for them, in their mind, they did the task, right? They don't understand that the process and the productive struggle are where the learning happens.
12: Which brings us to our next poll finding. About 4 in 10 teachers say they've required more assignments to be done by hand. 4 in 10 have also required more assignments to be done in class as a result of AI. Still, many teachers say when it comes to navigating AI, they're on their own. About half say their school hasn't offered any guidance, or they're not sure what it is. A majority also say their school hasn't provided any professional development or training. Outside Boston, Coricelli says she hasn't gotten any training. In the meantime, she says she and her fellow educators are just doing the best they can.
16: I think we're all just kind of trying not to drown with the whole thing.
12: And trying to keep their students afloat, too. For NPR News, I'm Lee Gaines.
10: A trial in Texas that started this week has become a national story in part because of the racial dynamics. A black teenager is facing first-degree murder charges for the killing of a white teenager last year. Caroline Love from member station KERA has been covering the case.
17: Carmelo Anthony is accused of stabbing Austin Metcalf at a high school track meet last year in Frisco near Dallas, Texas. Both were 17. Anthony's defense attorney is arguing he acted in self-defense, but the prosecution calls it a senseless murder. Witnesses told the jury on Thursday Anthony said the day of the attack that Metcalf put his hands on him. Metcalf was white and Anthony is black, and that's led to polarizing conversations online and attracted attention from far-right activists. The day after the attack, Metcalf's father, Jeff Metcalf, told Fox News his son's death had nothing to do with race.
18: This was not a race thing. This is a human being thing. This person made a bad choice and it affected both his family and my family forever.
17: Metcalf hasn't spoken to the media since the judge issued a gag order last July banning people involved in the case from talking to the media or posting about it online. The panel of 12 jurors and 6 alternates is mostly white. There are no black jurors. The trial is in Collin County. It's one of the fastest growing counties in the country and is fueled by a booming minority population. Anna Offit, a criminal law professor at Southern Methodist University, said having a white jury in a diverse county is often not an accident.
19: It is a choice. It is not inevitable.
17: And she says the racial makeup of the jury and what they think about race is especially

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1: Four Republicans break with their party in a call to end the Iran war. On the next Friday News Roundup, is the tide shifting in Washington on Iran 3 months in? The anti-weaponization fund is halted after outrage from both parties, plus big winners and losers from Tuesday's primaries. We round up the week's biggest stories next time on 1A.
0: And you can join the conversation for the domestic hour of the Friday News Roundup. It starts at 10, and it's right here on your NPR station, WOUB. It is 6 o'clock. We've got a news update from NPR coming up in 1 minute. I'll be back at 4 after with a look at the latest regional news.
2: Good morning. How much distance has really opened between President Trump and his party? Some of his recent actions have dismayed Republicans in Congress, though many still find it hard to vote against him. It's Morning Edition from NPR News. John Bolton reached a plea agreement with prosecutors. I'm Michelle Martin.
3: And I'm Steve Inskeep. President Trump's former national security advisor and longtime critic was accused of mishandling classified information. So what are the terms now? Also, why are Albanians protesting the building of a luxury resort backed by Trump's son-in-law? And Michigan parents push back against vaccine exemption rules. It's Friday, June 5th. This day in 2002, Elizabeth Smart, then 14 years old, was abducted and later found and rescued safely. The news is next.
2: Live from NPR News in Washington, I'm Korva Coleman. After a marathon 18-hour vote, the Senate has passed a bill providing nearly $70 billion in immigration enforcement funds. As NPR's Barbara Sprunt reports, the vote showcased some divisions among Republicans.
4: The bill provides roughly $70 billion for immigration enforcement. Alaska Senator Lisa Murkowski was the only Republican who voted no. Many amendments proposed during the Votorama were focused on the Trump administration's proposal to create an anti-weaponization fund to pay out supporters who claim they've been wronged by the government. The fund drew bipartisan criticism, but all amendments to block the fund were defeated. A handful of Republicans joined Senate Democrats in voting to prevent construction of President Trump's ballroom, and the package now heads to the House, which could take it up as early as Monday. Barbara Sprunt, NPR News, the Capitol.
2: President Trump has announced a $700 million investment in coal, the Mountain West News Bureau's Hannah Mersbach reports.
5: U.S. coal production has declined by more than half in the past two decades. Now, Trump says he'll extend the life of 13 coal plants nationwide, plus open two new ones, restart another, and open a terminal in Oakland, California. That could export coal from western states such as Wyoming, whose Governor Mark Gordon says that'll help access the Asian market.
6: So to be able to open that Oakland port is absolutely essential for the lifeblood of our state and for our coal mines.
5: Supporters say Trump's latest coal investment will help keep electricity prices down, while the Environmental Defense Fund says it'll do the opposite and increase pollution. It comes as the administration blocks further development of wind and solar. For NPR News, I'm Hannah Mersbach in Jackson, Wyoming.
2: Officials in Romania say a maritime drone

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1: It's 6:29 on this Friday morning. 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It's a place to belong.
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5: Live from NPR News in Washington, I'm Dave Mattingly. The Senate has agreed to fund federal immigration enforcement for the next 3 years through the end of President Trump's second term. The vote was 52-47, with one Republican voting with Democrats. The $70 billion package funds U.S. Immigration and Customs Enforcement as well as the Border Patrol. It now heads to the House. Hezbollah is rejecting a renewed ceasefire announced this week by the Israeli and Lebanese governments. The militant group wants Israel to withdraw its forces, as NPR's Jane Arraf reports.
6: The leader of the Iran-backed group, which was not part of the talks, said in a statement that negotiations between Lebanon and Israel were, quote, absurd, humiliating, and insulting. The two countries agreed Wednesday in Washington to a ceasefire that stipulated that Hezbollah, but not Israel, stop attacks. The agreement also called for a demilitarized zone in parts of southern Lebanon, now occupied by Israeli forces. Hezbollah leader Naim Qassem said the demand for its fighters to leave southern Lebanon while under attack would mean, quote, surrender, defeat, and achieving the enemy's goals. Jane Arraf, NPR News, Beirut.
5: Iran has cited Israeli military operations in southern Lebanon as a factor in efforts to extend its ceasefire with the U.S. This is NPR News from Washington. Ukraine's President Volodymyr Zelensky is proposing face-to-face talks with Russian President Vladimir Putin to try to end their war. Zelensky called for the meeting in an open letter addressed to Putin. President Trump is endorsing a Zelensky-Putin meeting, saying yesterday they should get it done. A new poll from NPR and Ipsos finds teachers across the U.S. are concerned about how artificial intelligence will affect students as AI plays a larger role in the classroom. Lee Gaines reports.
7: Nearly 3 in 4 educators say they believe AI has bigger implications for education than past technological innovations like the internet or computers. Mallory Newell is a senior vice president with Ipsos.
8: We're in an environment where teachers feel like this is going to fundamentally reshape the future of education moving forward.
7: The poll shows students aren't widely using AI in the classroom, at least not yet. Meanwhile, a majority of teachers say they've used AI to help with their own work tasks. But more than half say AI makes it harder for students to learn critical thinking skills. And the majority also think AI is mostly just a shortcut for students to avoid doing more work. For NPR News, I'm Lee Gaines.
5: American Airlines says it's temporarily suspending some of its summer routes because of high jet fuel prices. I'm Dave Mattingly, NPR News in Washington.
1: 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Good morning, I'm Chris Riddle. Let's take a look at a few headlines. 14 people are facing charges in Ohio in connection with schemes that allegedly stole more than $50 million from Medicaid, behavioral health programs, COVID relief funds, and individual victims. Federal officials say the case includes a Butler County man accused of taking more than $42 million from Ohio Medicaid, a group accused of diverting $30 million from behavioral health services, and others tied to COVID relief fraud and a $15 million romance scam targeting older Americans. Ohio House Speaker Matt Huffman says lawmakers can move quickly on data center legislation before leaving Columbus for the summer break. A legislative committee is continuing to hear testimony from industry representatives and critics as lawmakers weigh the impacts of the rapidly growing sector. You can find more news on our website and on the WOUB Public Media app. And with WOUB, I'm Chris Riddle. Have a good Friday.
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9: It's Morning Edition from NPR News. I'm Michelle Martin.
10: And I'm Steve Inskeep. John Bolton agreed to plead guilty.
9: Bolton once served as President Trump's national security advisor. He later became a tough critic of the president's. His plea for mishandling classified information would resolve the criminal case the Justice Department brought against Bolton last year.
10: NPR Justice correspondent Ryan Lucas has the unclassified version of this story. He's in our studio, Studio 31. Ryan, thanks for coming by.
11: Good morning, Steve.
10: What were the charges against Bolton?
11: So look, Bolton was indicted in October on 18 criminal counts for retention and transmission of national defense information. And the allegations in the indictment date to his time as national security advisor, as you said, in Trump's first term. Now, prosecutors say that Bolton regularly took handwritten notes about what he was doing on a daily basis as national security advisor. So things that he was hearing in meetings with U.S. intelligence officials, military officials, or in talks with foreign leaders. And then he would send that very sensitive information, some of it highly classified, to two family members, either in text messages or in email. And I will also say that FBI agents discovered digital or printed copies of some of that at his home.
10: Okay, so lots of evidence to back up the allegations. What is the agreement then?
11: So first off, it's important to say that this is a tentative plea deal. It would still have to be signed off on by a judge. But a person familiar with the matter tells me that under the plea deal, Bolton would plead guilty to a single count of retaining classified information. He would also face a fine of a little more than $2 million. And he could face anywhere from zero prison time to up to 5 years in prison. But that is much, much less than if he had taken this case to trial and been found guilty. Now, a judge, as I said, has to still approve any plea deal. And ultimately, it's the judge who's going to decide on Bolton's sentence. Now, I reached out to the Justice Department. It declined to comment other than referring me to a court notice scheduling a rearrangement for Bolton at the end of the month. And that is something that often signals that a plea deal has been agreed to.
10: People will remember the backstory here. The FBI searched President Trump's residence when he was out of office a few years ago. He was found to be keeping classified information on a stage, in a bathroom. The case against him was thrown out by a judge that he appointed. Now, is there some irony that Trump's Justice Department, that he closely controls, would pursue Bolton over classified information?
11: Well, look, Bolton has said that he thinks that he is being targeted for political reasons, for being a very outspoken critic of President Trump. Mm-hmm. That is Bolton's view. But look, former prosecutors, former senior intelligence officials who I have spoken with think that this case against Bolton has real legal merit. The investigation, it's important to say, began under the Biden administration. It continued under Trump. The indictment is 26 pages long. It has detailed allegations in it. And it's important to say that the process that led to Bolton's indictment was normal. And that is very different from, say, the first prosecution of former FBI Director James Comey or New York State Attorney General Letitia James. Remember, they were indicted last year after Trump publicly called on the Justice Department to go after them.
10: Right.
11: Career prosecutors thought those cases were weak. They were overruled. And ultimately, those cases were tossed after a court found the prosecutor who secured them was unlawfully put in place. So the list of the president's perceived enemies who have been targeted by the Justice Department is long. And one of the side effects of the Justice Department that is seen as targeting political enemies is that even when an investigation is legitimate, it can be perceived by the public as being driven by politics and revenge.
10: Ryan, thanks for the insights and for going through the differences there. Really appreciate it.
11: Thank you.
10: NPR's Ryan Lucas.
9: The U.S. has counted about 2,000 measles cases so far this year. Still, more parents than ever before are opting their kids out of vaccines. Michigan used to have one of the highest school vaccination exemption rates, so public officials made it harder for parents to opt out. It worked until it didn't. Kate Wells with our partner KFF Health News explains.
12: Michigan is a state where you can opt your kid out of vaccines for pretty much any reason. And so for many years, if you were trying to register your kid for school and you forgot to get them that tetanus booster.
13: You know, at the last minute, oops, I forgot to do this. I'm just going to sign a waiver and be done with it.
12: Norm Hess is the executive director of the Michigan Association for Local Public Health.
13: That's not really the way we want parents to make decisions on this issue.
12: So in 2014, health officials created a new rule for parents wanting a waiver for religious or personal reasons. The parents first had to attend a vaccine education session at the local health department in person.
14: Essentially listen to an educational session and then sign a waiver that goes into their record.
12: Dr. Juan Marquez is a local county medical director in the Ann Arbor area. Initially, this new process worked. Fewer parents were getting these waivers. But some parents felt like these education sessions were insulting. Jennifer Wartz is a Republican state representative. At a vaccine choice rally last year, she talked about her experience as a mom attending an education session.
15: It was very demeaning. I had a very negative experience there, simply because we made the choices that we felt were best for each one of our children.
12: Then when the pandemic hit, the anger and animosity around lockdowns and mandates really spilled into these sessions. Marquez, the county medical director, says they became unsafe for staff.
14: You can imagine to come through a session, sit through, have somebody yell at you or, you know, just say not nice things to your face and just kind of sit through hours of that. It's demoralizing.
12: Last fall at a high school north of Detroit, a dad refused to get the waiver for his kids. The school said, look, to keep them legally enrolled here, we need that waiver. This led to a series of confrontations and the principal called the police. The sheriff's deputy even drove to the dad's house. Here's the deputy, Kevin Smith, during a follow-up call with the dad as recorded on his body cam.
16: You got to go through the health department and do their stupid 10-minute course and sign your stupid waiver to have your kids enrolled.
12: This year, health officials in that county, St. Clair County, decided to just flat out drop this requirement. It's now the first county to make vaccine waivers available entirely online. Dr. Remington Nevin is the medical director.
17: Parents who have felt coerced, parents who have felt pressured into getting vaccines, they are going to experience a new era of vaccine choice in St. Clair County.
12: And state health officials are not fighting the change. In fact, the state has helped more than 30 counties switch to online education sessions. Here's a clip from the online session the state helped develop.
18: For diseases that spread easily, a few unvaccinated people can start an outbreak.
12: After that, parents still have to go to their local health department, but only to get the waiver signed. The goal now is to try to meet people where they are, offer information, and don't burn bridges. But the growing number of people opting out of vaccines worries Dr. Natasha Bagdasarian, the state's chief medical executive, especially given recent measles outbreaks in Michigan.
19: When one of these measles cases ends up in a low immunization community, that's when the ember really has a chance to expand and become a wildfire.
12: She says in some Michigan schools now, as many as 70% of students are not fully vaccinated. In Ann Arbor, Michigan, I'm Kate Wells.
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1: For WOUB, I'm Chris Riddle. As a committee of state lawmakers continues to hear from critics of data centers and from the industry, the leaders of Republicans in the Ohio House is intent on passing legislation on data centers soon. State House correspondent Karen Kassler has the latest.
20: When the data center committee was announced last month, its co-chair said it was a fact-finding mission. But Speaker Matt Huffman said he's hoping for some legislative action in the next week before lawmakers leave for summer break.
21: We would like to act on some sort of data center legislation. And that's why we formed this joint committee. Reports that we've had from our chair, Adam Holmes, is that it's a complex issue, but there are, I think, going to be in a position where they'll be able to produce some legislation.
20: Next week, lawmakers also plan to pass the $3.7 billion capital budget and a proposed constitutional amendment requiring voter photo ID to put onto the November ballot. Karen Kassler at the Ohio Public Radio State House News Bureau.
1: Federal and state officials announced a so-called war on fraud in Ohio to crack down on millions in stolen taxpayer dollars. President Donald Trump's pick for Attorney General Todd Blanche and Dr. Mehmet Oz, along with FBI Director Kash Patel, made the trip to Columbus yesterday. And for the Ohio Newsroom, public media member station WOSU's George Shilcock has the details.
3: Officials outlined several indictments against people for taking advantage of government programs like Medicaid and the COVID-19 pandemic-era Paycheck Protection Program. Blanche says Ohio is facing some of the most significant fraud schemes in the country, but that people shouldn't attack one particular state for fraud. But Blanche and other officials pointedly criticized Democratic-controlled states like Hawaii and Minnesota. He says his partnership with Ohio will help discourage fraud.
4: It was unchecked, the money was unlimited, and you could go, like you heard, you can go and buy houses, buy cars, and so that's what we're stopping.
3: Republicans have held near complete power in Ohio for over a decade when much of this alleged fraud occurred. For the Ohio Newsroom, I'm George Shokok in Columbus.
1: As the weather warms up, people spend more time outside, and that means more chances to encounter ticks. In its first year of operation, Ohio State University's Buckeye Tick Test found that about 1 in 5 adult black-leg ticks in the state carry the bacteria that causes Lyme disease, and many find ticks right in their own backyards. For the Ohio Newsroom, Ali Vigrinsic takes a look at ticks in the state and the risks they pose.
22: Lab analyst Diana Wendelin gently adjusts a slide under a microscope. An enlarged image of a tick comes into focus on her computer screen.
23: So the first thing I'm looking at is called the scutum. This will tell me whether I'm looking at a male tick or a female tick.
22: So after Wendelin identifies the type of tick and its life stage, it goes into a tube and heads just down the hall at OSU's Goss Laboratory in Columbus for DNA extraction and pathogen testing. The state's tick population is growing as certain tick species expand into new areas and existing tick communities continue to thrive. In its first year, OSU's Buckeye Tick Test processed nearly 6,000 ticks submitted from 86 of Ohio's 88 counties. For a fee of $50, the team tests each type of tick to see if the little blood-sucking arachnids carry bacteria, viruses, or blood-borne parasites that can cause diseases in humans.
24: And so that information can be really helpful to kind of understand people's general risk, especially if that risk is mostly in their backyards.
22: That's OSU professor Risa Pesapane, who runs the tick testing lab. She says more than 40% of ticks submitted in the last year came from people's own yards, with another 12% found while walking in neighborhoods.
24: This is places we're encountering ticks that are often when our guard is down, just doing normal routine activities at home, like checking the tomatoes or taking out the trash.
22: Buckeye Tick Test also sends its data to the Ohio Department of Health to help develop tick distribution maps. The state tracks which pathogens are present, where they are, and in what proportions. Pesapane says tick populations in the state decreased with deforestation in the early 1900s. Now forests are coming back, which is a good thing, but they have different wildlife communities.
24: So essentially what we've created is a habitat that's good for ticks and good for the species that support them.
22: Ticks bite because they need a blood meal in each stage of life, going from larva to nymph to adult. Pesapane says they usually aren't trying to bite humans. While more than 14 species of ticks can be found in Ohio, most only bite wildlife. The state has just 5 medically important ticks that bite people. One of those is the black-legged tick, also known as the deer tick, which can carry Lyme disease. The disease may cause a rash, flu-like symptoms, and lasting pain and swelling. The Ohio Department of Health says that Lyme disease has skyrocketed in the past decade and a half, from 40 cases in 2010 to more than 2,800 cases last year. Still, the possibility of being bitten by a tick doesn't stop Central Ohioans like Jim Foss of Dublin and Chandra Tweedle of Columbus from getting outside.
25: I don't worry about them as much as I probably should, but I hear about them all the time. I had a friend of mine that had Lyme disease several years ago, which wasn't fun for him.
26: I try not to think about them, but they are kind of yucky. I don't like having to pull them off, but we can do it if we have to.
22: Foss and Tweedle were both hiking at High Banks Metro Park in Delaware County. So was Vicky Starkey of Delaware County. She says her grandkids, the oldest is 12, love to wander the woods on her property.
27: And early in the season, they were always finding ticks at the end of the day. One night it was 4 ticks on one of my kids, and even the adult had 2 or 3.
22: Starkey says everyone in the family knows to check for ticks right away, so they aren't too concerned about bites or diseases. If you are bitten, the best way to remove a tick is by pulling it straight out with fine-tip tweezers. Pessopane says old tricks like using nail polish, Vaseline, or matches only delay tick removal and increase the risk of disease transmission.
24: And the idea behind these is that the tick will release its mouth parts. And that's not true. Ticks can't release their mouth parts.
22: Another commonly held myth is that ticks fall from trees. Pessopane says they don't. They're just sneaky climbers and sometimes make their way from the ground up to a person's neck or hair without being noticed. And while it's true that ticks are most active in the warmer months, some are out year-round. Wearing long pants and long sleeves or clothes treated with tick repellent can help keep the bugs from biting. For the Ohio Newsroom, I'm Allie Pogrinsik.
1: Let's take a look at the weather forecast for today. It's going to be a sunny day. Temperatures around 85 this afternoon. Partly cloudy tonight, lows near 65. Tomorrow, mostly sunny for much of the day, although we might see a few showers and thunderstorms pop up around the region in the afternoon. Tomorrow's high is near 85. Showers and thunderstorms are likely tomorrow night, a low in the mid-60s. There's a 70% chance for precipitation tomorrow night. For Sunday, partly sunny with a 40% chance for showers and thunderstorms. Temperatures in the mid-80s. And then warming up to around 90 degrees on Monday under a partly sunny sky. Right now, we have a clear sky for much of the region. Temperatures currently in the mid and upper 50s. 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And from NAMI Athens, offering a family support group, a peer-led support group for any adult with a loved one experiencing mental health conditions. 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
0: Death Cab for Cutie's Ben Gibbard worked on the band's latest project while going through a divorce. Why he says that doesn't mean it's a breakup album. On All Things Considered from NPR News.
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5: From Marketplace, I'm Nancy Marshall-Genzer in Washington. A week from today, if nothing changes, SpaceX will go public in what's expected to be the biggest IPO ever. Anthropic has also filed for an IPO. OpenAI is moving in that direction, too. With all the hype around these companies, should retail investors, that is, regular people, get in on these IPOs or not? Marketplace's Samantha Fields reports.
6: When Apple went public in 1980, shares were $22. If you'd bought $1,000 worth back then and held it, you would have about $3 million today. Kathleen Hanley at Lehigh University says buying and holding is generally a good investing strategy. But with these big hyped IPOs,
7: I think many investors think, oh, I'm going to, you know, make a huge profit off this and sell it right away.
6: And she says that often doesn't work out for regular people, most of whom can only buy stock on the secondary market once the price has already shot up.
7: For the most part, one should not expect short-run profits right after trading. We know that many of these firms underperform,
6: meaning their share price declines after they go public. Jay Ritter directs the IPO initiative at the University of Florida. He says for all the Apples, Amazons, and Nvidias of the world,
8: there have also, over the years, been hundreds of other highly touted tech companies that now you never have heard of because they haven't lived up to all of the potential.
6: As for SpaceX, Anthropic, and OpenAI,
8: these are great companies. A great company doesn't automatically mean it's a great investment.
10: When the initial valuation and stock price is so high, Ritter says it can take a long time to pay off. Take Apple.
8: It jumped on the first day of trading about 30%.
10: And then he says it largely underperformed for the next two decades. I'm Samantha Fields for Marketplace.
5: Anthropic is urging the biggest AI developers to agree ahead of time on how to respond if AI systems learn how to improve themselves quickly. Anthropic wants to create a plan for a coordinated slowdown or pause in development. Marketplace's Nova Safo has more.
11: Anthropic touted the growing capabilities of its own artificial intelligence while announcing that its research arm, the Anthropic Institute, is studying ways to slow down AI development in case of a need for a global coordinated response. The startup warned of full recursive self-improvement. In plain language, AI autonomously building its own next version. That is currently not possible, Anthropic said, and it's not inevitable AI will ever reach that capability. But it's urging so-called frontier labs to agree to a coordinated response, adding that a unilateral pause by one company alone would have limited impact. In February, Anthropic loosened its own safety standards around when to deploy new AI versions, saying it risked getting left behind by competitors. I'm Nova Safo for Marketplace.
5: Let's do the numbers. The Dow, S&P, and NASDAQ futures are mixed in the 1 to 8 tenths% range, with the Dow future up 72 points. The 10-year Treasury yield is up at 4.48%. 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If the tag on your shirt says Made in Italy, there's a good chance it comes from a small city of just under 200,000 people near Florence. Prato, Italy is where thousands of companies produce clothes and accessories for brands from fast fashion to luxury goods. Brands like Gucci, Zara, and Fendi. Many of the workers making these things are immigrants working long hours with few or no benefits. Elisa Roth reports on how some of those workers are organizing to fight for better conditions.
13: The tents sit in the hot sun on a side street in the industrial area of Prato. Inside them, there are jumbled mattresses, blankets, and sleeping bags. Francesca Ciuffi is an organizer with the union Suit Cobas.
14: Basically, we place ourselves in front of the factories and we stay there 24/7 and we block the production until we get a result.
13: They're camped out in front of a factory that presses and packages finished clothes. Its metal doors closed and locked, shut down by the strike. In 2024, companies in Prato exported more than $2 billion worth of textiles and clothing all over the world. But factories like this one don't produce a whole shirt or a pair of pants. The industry here has been broken down into small components that are subcontracted and sub-subcontracted out. So one company might sew the front of the shirt to the back, another sews on the sleeves. All that subcontracting means the brands may not know how workers down the chain are treated.
15: You have 100 components, and each factory only make one component, so you need all of them to function properly.
13: Sheng Liu studies the global apparel industry at the University of Delaware. He says the fractured nature of the industry in Prato makes it nimble. Brands can respond to customer demand quickly.
15: But at the same time, if even one of them cannot produce the products on time, the entire supply chain can be disrupted.
13: Sitting in front of the factory, I met Abdulrahman. He's an immigrant from Pakistan who works for another company, sewing on buttons and putting tags on clothes. Until that company unionized last year, he was working 12 hours a day, 7 days a week.
16: If you are sick, there is no sick leave exists.
13: Like Rahman, most of the factory workers in Prato are immigrants from outside Europe, which makes them vulnerable to exploitation. The strike

0: Tourists in Prato are immigrants from outside Europe, which makes them vulnerable to exploitation. The strikes are working, slowly. But Francesca Ciuffi, the organizer, says the union also wants to include the brands in the negotiations.
1: Those at the top of the supply chains are those who really have the power.
0: The power, she says, to guarantee fair working conditions here. In Prato, Italy, I'm Elisa Roth for Marketplace.
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4: Good morning. It took senators more than 18 hours of voting to pass a Republican bill funding immigration enforcement. Amendments to block President Trump's $1.8 billion lawfare fund failed. It's Morning Edition from NPR News. Many companies in the United States have collected and shared employee data with the federal government. I'm Steve Inskeep.
5: And I'm Michelle Martin. Its goal is to prevent worker discrimination, but now the Trump administration wants to put an end to it. Also, the return of a flesh-eating screwworm has Texas cattle farmers worried. And a new HBO documentary tells the story of legendary R&B band Earth, Wind & Fire. A. Martinez spoke to three band members. It is Friday, June 5th. On this day in 1975, Egypt reopened the Suez Canal to international shipping 8 years after it was closed due to the Six-Day War with Israel. News is next.
6: Live from NPR News in Washington, I'm Corva Coleman. The Senate has passed a bill that spends $70 billion to fund federal immigration enforcement efforts. Democrats put up numerous amendments that were all blocked by Republicans. One amendment blocked was a proposal to stop a nearly $2 billion Justice Department fund. It would pay people who claim they've been persecuted by the federal government. President Trump is facing some headwinds. His choice for acting director of national intelligence, Bill Pulte, is facing criticism for not having any experience in the field. Gas prices remain high because of the war. At the same time, many of Trump's candidates have won Republican primary elections this year. And NPR's Franco Ordonez says the president could still see growing support.
7: He's come back so many times before, after the 2020 election, after the January 6 riots. And frankly, a lot could change in the next few months, especially if the war in Iran ends and gas prices go down. I mean, Trump could be looking better politically if the economy improves.
6: NPR's Franco Ordonez reporting. President Trump says he is building a pedestrian bridge to connect the Lincoln Memorial to the Potomac River. It would be yet another on a list of building and renovation projects the president has undertaken around Washington, D.C. NPR's Danielle Kurtzleben has more.
0: Trump teased the latest plan from the Oval Office.
8: It's called the Promenade. It'll be the Promenade. They want to call it the Trump Promenade, but I don't know if I want to do that. But it's going to be beautiful. It's a beautiful project.
0: Interior Secretary Doug Burgum explained that the bridge would go over the roads that separate the Lincoln Memorial from the nearby river. Neither Trump nor Burgum said how much the project would cost or where the funding would come from. This year, Trump has also torn down the White House East Wing to build a ballroom that he has said will include a military complex underneath. He has also set in motion plans to build a massive arch across the river from the Lincoln Memorial. Danielle Kurtzleben, NPR News, The White House.
6: Kenya's president has defended his administration's decision to allow the U.S. to set up an Ebola quarantine facility in the East African nation. As Michael Koloki reports, deadly protests have erupted over this.
9: Speaking in South Africa, Kenya's President William Ruto described the decision by his government to allow the U.S. to set up the quarantine facility as, quote, the right thing.

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1: Bring you news from across the country, around the world, and from right here in our own backyard. You're listening to Morning Edition on WOUB. It's 7:19. A new HBO documentary by Questlove tells the story of Earth, Wind, and Fire. A conversation with band members Philip Bailey, Verdeen White, and Ralph Johnson coming up in just a few minutes, so stick around for that conversation with Earth, Wind, and Fire. Coming up later this hour, the federal government has long gathered demographic data about American workers to root out discrimination on the job. The Trump administration wants to halt that practice.
2: Regardless of what has happened before, the way to stop discriminating based on race is to stop discriminating based on race.
1: More on the potential impact of this shift in priorities coming up in about 15 minutes right here on WOUB. Looking at the weather forecast for today, it's going to be a sunny day. We'll see temperatures around 85 this afternoon, so a lot like what we've been experiencing the past few days. Partly cloudy tonight, lows in the mid-60s. Mostly sunny tomorrow with highs in the mid-80s, but a little bit of a change. We do have a slight chance for showers and thunderstorms popping up around the region tomorrow afternoon. A 70% chance for showers and thunderstorms tomorrow night, with overnight lows around 65. And Sunday, partly sunny with a 40% chance for showers and thunderstorms. Highs on Sunday in the mid-80s. Right now, we have a clear sky over much of the region. Temperatures currently in the mid and upper 50s. 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
0: It's Morning Edition from NPR News. I'm Steve Inskeep.
4: I'm Michelle Martin.
5: And I'm A. Martinez. It seems like fewer and fewer things unite us anymore. But I got a quick story about that. So growing up, I was very close with my uncle, very conservative guy, originally from Ecuador, a U.S. Marine, very religious. I was also very close with my stepfather, his polar opposite in so many ways. My stepfather had long blonde hair, green eyes, a Southern California pot-smoking, sandal-wearing, tree-hugging hippie. But even they were able to bond, and they bonded over the music of Earth, Wind, and Fire. Since the 1970s, few bands have crossed as many divides as Earth, Wind, and Fire. All sorts of people love them. The big horns, the theatrical stage show, the funk, the ballads, you name it, everything. Debuting Sunday, an HBO documentary directed by Questlove shares a few lesser-known aspects of their story. Actually, it's a heck of a title, too. Earth, Wind, and Fire, to be celestial versus That's the Weight of the World.
6: The funk was the funk, but the chords were jazz, classical. Meanwhile, it's sitting on this tribal African beat.
7: It was really ahead of its time.
6: I think it took a moment for everyone to go, what the heck? What is this?
5: Those were the voices of Lionel Richie and her, both big Earth, Wind, and Fire fans. The band was created by the late Maurice White, a former jazz drummer. Now, early on, he laid out three principles the band would follow. One, write music for a universal audience. Two, evolve consciousness through music. And three, change the world.
8: His vision was spot on, musically, culturally. You know, he was right on time.
5: That's bass player Verdeen White, Maurice's brother.
9: Walk around, right where I'm from. Say little people, try to put you down.
5: At first, the band focused on building up its black audience. But in April of 1974, they played a music festival called California Jam. Now, the lineup included these acts. Get this. Black Sabbath, The Eagles, Deep Purple, Emerson, Lake and Palmer, Seals and Croft, and Earth, Wind and Fire. Or as Maurice White says in the documentary,
4: sometimes you have to go against the grain, do things that everybody else wouldn't do. We dare it, you know, we were daring, you know.
5: Around 250,000 people were in the crowd that day, most of them white. For Dean White and drummer Ralph Johnson, remember that performance as a pivotal moment for the band.
9: We were thoroughly embraced. I mean, they loved what we did. And we were so different, they had to take a moment to just kind of figure out what the heck we were doing.
10: Right.
9: And we were definitely dressed very differently.
10: Yeah, we were. We had fur on and it was hot out there, too.
9: It was a whole thing going on with us, you know, and it just kind of went on from there.
5: And that led to their next album, That's the Way of the World, which cemented them as one of the biggest bands in the country.

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1: Today from the Ohio Newsroom, the poetry of making Appalachia home.
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1: I'm Erin Gottsacker. Take a kid who grew up in a city, put her next to a pond with a pole, and soon enough, she will catch a fish and not know what to do with it. That's a line from Bonnie Proudfoot's new book, Incomer. She's described it as a memoir of poetry, and she uses the art form to explore what it was like to make Appalachian Ohio her home. Bonnie, welcome.
3: Glad to be here, Erin. Thank you very much.
1: So, Bonnie, you grew up in New York City. Your college job was as a taxi cab driver. How did you decide to move to Appalachia?
3: You know, I met a fellow in college whose family was from the Elkins, West Virginia area, and it was just so compellingly beautiful. It felt to me like it was full of possibility. It felt like if you had some land, you could do anything, you know, a blank canvas, and all you had to do was paint in the details. Of course, I was to learn that it wasn't a blank canvas. I was moving to a place that had a rich history.
1: Yeah, well, I found it interesting that you chose to call this book Incomer. How did you grapple with being an incomer in an area that has long been exploited by outsiders?
3: You can come to Appalachia thinking you know it all and thinking you have what you know what the region's like, or you can come and let the region speak to you. And I think very much I wanted to learn. I was eager to see how people got by. And it was some culture that I had not been exposed to. From the music and all the beautiful Appalachian fiddle tunes and heritage, people who were homesteading and building their own log cabins from scratch or whatever, gardening, the Mother Earth news, all of that, you know. It's like you take a deep breath of fresh air and you get to work, you know. But you learn from others as you go.
1: What do you think is most essential for those of us outside of Central Appalachia to understand about the region?
3: That it's precious. The water is precious. The land is precious. That if you don't treat it well, you know, you're in such direct one-to-one contact with the land, with the water, right? Our wells, we had a dowser dig a well in our own property, right? So how dependent, we're dependent on the weather, dependent on neighbors, and dependent on each other. And the potential exists for that to be exploited, and when it is, vulnerable. People are vulnerable.
1: Yeah. Well, I'd love to end with an excerpt from your book. Could you read us a poem, Bonnie?
3: I absolutely can, and this is a poem called Holding On. And it goes like this. We bought a crooked house on a rolling knob, a jagged diagonal slice of a partly wooded hilltop, a hand-dug basement and screened-in porch, sloping floors, unsquare rooms, walls stuffed with faded newspapers, yesterday's weather ads and squabbles. Slate slabs hauled from the creek once formed a path. Now they sink and crumble. Outside is always in. Pebbles stick to boot treads and mud to pant knees, fingernails. Windows and doors can't be coaxed to close. Even new ones shift shape. Us too, our bodies tethered by twisted threads, the hills and valleys of us, all falling out of line and falling back into it, holding on to less each day.
1: That's Bonnie Proudfoot reading from her new book of poetry, Incomer. That's all today from the Ohio Newsroom. We'll talk with you on Monday.
0: Good morning. I'm Charles Haviland at the BBC. President Putin will deliver the keynote address to his annual economic forum in St. Petersburg today. Aides insist Russia remains as powerful as ever. Moscow's running a growing budget deficit. But Mr. Putin's close adviser, Kirill Dmitriev, says the economy is holding up despite international sanctions.
4: It's definitely better than European economy, better than UK economy. Why? Because Russia has diversified quite a bit, but also benefits from higher prices on oil. Russia economy has proven resilience.
0: A major developer of artificial intelligence, Anthropic, says its latest, most advanced systems are starting to show signs they could escape human control. It's proposed a global slowdown in building them. The firm's co-founder is Jack Clark.
5: Right now, it's like the AI industry has a gas pedal, but it doesn't have a brake pedal. And what we're saying is we want to do some of the work required to build that brake pedal so we in the world have an option.
0: Australian authorities have seized more than 100,000 illegally imported exotic cockroaches. They were removed from a commercial breeder in New South Wales. The BBC's Katie Watson reports from Sydney.
6: They included Madagascar hissing cockroaches, some as big as the palm of a hand, as well as dubia roaches. The insects are often fed to pet reptiles. According to the Department of Climate Change, Energy, Environment and Water, the cockroaches spread disease and can harm native wildlife and agriculture.
0: I'm Charles Haviland at the BBC in London.
7: And we'll hear more from the BBC at 9 o'clock this morning on the BBC NewsHour. That's right here on WOUB. Let's take a look at the latest weather forecast from the National Weather Service. It's going to be another sunny day today. We'll see temperatures in the mid-80s this afternoon. For tonight, partly cloudy, lows near 65. Tomorrow, mostly sunny with a slight chance for showers developing in the afternoon. Might see a thunderstorm or two as well. Tomorrow's highs in the mid-80s. Showers and thunderstorms are likely tomorrow night. Overnight lows in the mid-60s, and for Sunday, partly sunny with highs near 85 and a 40% chance for showers and thunderstorms. Right now, clear sky for the most part. We've got temperatures around 55 degrees across the region. A black teen faces first-degree murder charges in a highly anticipated trial following the killing of a white teenager at a Frisco, Texas track meet last year. Caroline Love will tell us more about that in about 7 minutes, right here on member-supported WOUB Public Media.
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7: 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Let's take a look at the online community events calendar, see what's going on around the region this weekend. 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Tomorrow night, the historic Tecumseh Theater in Shawnee will celebrate its reopening with Live from Tuesday Creek. That's at 7:30. And on Sunday, kids can cast a line at the Children's Fishing Tournament taking place at Lake Snowden in Athens County from 8:30 until 2 in the afternoon. 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Taking a look at a few stories we're following in the WOUB newsroom this morning. Following a proposed data center, a township in Jackson County is moving forward with zoning. And an effort to abolish Ohio property taxes is facing a looming deadline for the fall ballot. 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Coming up tonight on WOUB TV, Channel 20.1, Ken Burns' documentary series, The American Revolution, continues. 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
10: It's Morning Edition from NPR News. I'm Michelle Martin.
11: And I'm Steve Inskeep. Good morning. Teachers are thinking about artificial intelligence about the same way that many people think about smartphones. We use them all the time, and we're also pretty sure they're bad for us, and we still use them all the time. A new NPR Ipsos survey of K-12 educators finds teachers use AI to save time and improve lessons. They also fear that AI makes it harder for students to learn to think for themselves. Lee Gaines reports.
12: Michelle Nauber has been teaching high school biology for over two decades.
13: I used to do a thing where I offered students extra effort points to go out and do a beach cleanup or a habitat restoration.
12: Nauber teaches at El Toro High School in Orange County, California.
13: And their only means of proving to me that they had done it was a photo.
12: But then she learned how easy it was to fake that photo with AI.
13: My son showed me how in basically about 2 minutes, he could take a picture of himself, take a picture of something online showing like, you know, a beach cleanup. Boom. He's there.
12: She stopped offering extra credit for cleanups because she couldn't trust her students were actually doing them. In a new nationally representative poll from NPR and Ipsos, 6 in 10 teachers said they think AI is eroding the level of trust between educators and students. Nauber is one of them.
13: That was sad. I mean, I used to have like over 275 separate times they were out during the year doing that, and it made me feel good. And now I'm like, oh, I can't verify it anymore.
12: Nearly 3 in 4 teachers said they believe AI has bigger implications for education than past technological innovations like the internet or computers.
14: We're in an environment where teachers feel like this is going to fundamentally reshape the future of education moving forward.
12: Mallory Newell is a senior vice president at Ipsos.
14: While teachers are not anti-AI by any means, many are using it for their own planning and time saving, there is widespread concern about the impact of AI on critical thinking and social emotional development.
12: The poll shows students aren't widely using AI in the classroom, at least not yet. But a majority of teachers say they've used AI to help with their own work tasks. And when they do, it saves them some time. Nauber says she's used AI to generate multiple choice questions.
13: I mean, that's something that normally as a teacher would have taken you probably upwards of an hour to get something like that. And it minimized really our entire task to 5 minutes. That's helpful.
12: At Downers Grove North High School in the Chicago suburbs, Joanne Purcell uses AI to come up with professional development activities for her fellow educators. But Purcell says AI still isn't that helpful for her work as a math teacher.
15: It's a pain in the butt to go through and see where the mistakes are. And I feel like if I have to do that, I might as well just write the question myself.
12: More than half of polled teachers say AI makes it harder for students to learn critical thinking skills. And the majority also think AI is mostly just a shortcut for students to avoid doing more work.
16: I've seen students just use it because a math problem is too hard.
12: Krista Coricelli is a special education math teacher at Saugus Middle High School outside Boston.
16: So they type it into ChatGPT and copy down the answer. And for them, in their mind, they did the task, right? They don't understand that the process and the productive struggle are where the learning happens.
12: Which brings us to our next poll finding. About 4 in 10 teachers say they've required more assignments to be done by hand. 4 in 10 have also required more assignments to be done in class as a result of AI. Still, many teachers say when it comes to navigating AI, they're on their own. About half say their school hasn't offered any guidance, or they're not sure what it is. A majority also say their school hasn't provided any professional development or training. Outside Boston, Coricelli says she hasn't gotten any training. In the meantime, she says she and her fellow educators are just doing the best they can.
16: I think we're all just kind of trying not to drown with the whole thing.
12: And trying to keep their students afloat, too. For NPR News, I'm Lee Gaines.
17: A trial in Texas that started this week has become a national story in part because of the racial dynamics. A black teenager is facing first-degree murder charges for the killing of a white teenager last year. Caroline Love from member station KERA has been covering the case.
18: Carmelo Anthony is accused of stabbing Austin Metcalf at a high school track meet last year in Frisco near Dallas, Texas. Both were 17. Anthony's defense attorney is arguing he acted in self-defense, but the prosecution calls it a senseless murder. Witnesses told the jury on Thursday Anthony said the day of the attack that Metcalf put his hands on him. Metcalf was white and Anthony is black, and that's led to polarizing conversations online and attracted attention from far-right activists. The day after the attack, Metcalf's father, Jeff Metcalf, told Fox News his son's death had nothing to do with race.
19: This was not a race thing. This is a human being thing. This person made a bad choice and affected both his family and my family forever.
18: Metcalf hasn't spoken to the media since the judge issued a gag order last July banning people involved in the case from talking to the media or posting about it online. The panel of 12 jurors and 6 alternates is mostly white. There are no black jurors. The trial is in Collin County. It's one of the fastest growing counties in the country and is fueled by a booming minority population. Anna Offit, a criminal law professor at Southern Methodist University, said having a white jury in a diverse county is often not an accident.
20: It is a choice. It is not inevitable.
18: And she says the racial makeup of the jury and what they think about race is especially important in this trial.
20: Racial misinformation, racial stereotypes are particularly problematic in this murder trial because this is a trial that's going to come down to what ordinary people make of the alleged altercation between the defendant and victim here.
18: Anthony is being tried as an adult and faces up to life in prison if convicted. He was 17 at the time of the killing, so the death penalty is not on the table. The Anthony trial is set to continue for at least another week. For NPR News, I'm Caroline Love.

0: 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It's 8 o'clock. Another hour of Morning Edition is coming our way at 9. Stick around for the BBC News Hour and the Friday News Roundup coming up at 10 on 1A.
1: Good morning. How much distance has really opened between President Trump and his party? Some of his recent actions have dismayed Republicans in Congress, though many still find it hard to vote against him. It's Morning Edition from NPR News. John Bolton reached a plea agreement with prosecutors. I'm Michelle Martin.
2: And I'm Steve Inske. President Trump's former national security advisor and longtime critic was accused of mishandling classified information. So what are the terms now? Also, why are Albanians protesting the building of a luxury resort backed by Trump's son-in-law? And Michigan parents push back against vaccine exemption rules. It's Friday, June 5th. This day in 2002, Elizabeth Smart, then 14 years old, was abducted and later found and rescued safely. The news is next.
3: Live from NPR News in Washington, I'm Corva Coleman. The Senate has passed a huge measure that will fund federal immigration efforts for 3 years. It's worth about $70 billion. The Senate debate lasted about 18 hours, and in the end, it was a near party-line vote. Democrats tried to add an amendment that would block one of President Trump's priorities. That's to create a nearly $2 billion fund to pay people who claim they were targeted by the federal government. But NPR's Barbara Sprunt says that amendment failed.
4: There was bipartisan pushback at that anti-weaponization fund. The acting attorney general said it's not going to move forward, which seemed to satisfy senators. But then the president told reporters he didn't actually know if it was scrapped or not. And he said that knowing that there are these Republican senators who are uncomfortable with the idea. So this moment for congressional Republicans is about passing this priority after all this time. But it's also a moment where there's this increasing tension and conflict with the White House. And I don't think that's stopping anytime soon.
3: NPR's Barbara Sprunt reporting. Just a week after a Russian drone crashed into an apartment building in eastern Romania, an armed drone exploded in a Romanian port. Terry Schultz says there were no injuries or major damage.
5: The Romanian Defense Ministry says the naval drone self-detonated mid-morning after being detected earlier by authorities who closed off the area in the civilian port of Constanta. While Romanian officials have not yet revealed whether the drone was Russian or Ukrainian, they did confirm it was not one of their own and described it as being of the type used in the war in Ukraine. Romanian President Nicolae Ciordan was on his way to a European Union summit when the incident occurred, and he wrote on X that, quote, such particularly serious situations are the direct consequences of the war of aggression unleashed by Russia against Ukraine. EU Commission President Ursula von der Leyen echoed that, expressing solidarity with Romania and saying Europe urgently needs more anti-drone capabilities. For NPR News, I'm Terry Schultz in Brussels.
3: In the U.S., rising mortgage rates are dragging down the spring home buying season. According to the online real estate platform Redfin, new home listings are declining. NPR's Stephen Bisaha reports sellers are taking their homes off the market.
6: It was expected to be a strong home buying season. Average interest rates for a 30-year fixed mortgage dropped below 6% in February, the first time in 3.5 years. But the war against Iran increased the cost of borrowing, and this week the mortgage rate is about 6.5%. Real estate business Zillow says sales in May were below where they were a year ago, nearly 3%. And housing recovery is back on pause. Families choosing to stick with renting are seeing the benefits of an apartment construction boom. The retail data company Yardi Matrix reports the average advertised rent was virtually flat compared to a year earlier. Stephen Bisaha, NPR News.
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2: 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While the surface of the planet is hot enough to melt lead, she believes life might exist in its cooler sulfuric acid clouds.
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4: Live from NPR News in Washington, I'm Dave Mattingly. The Senate has voted to fund federal immigration enforcement for the next 3 years through President Trump's second term in the White House. The vote was 52-47. Alaska's Lisa Murkowski was the lone Republican to vote against the bill. It provides $70 billion to U.S. Immigration and Customs Enforcement as well as the Border Patrol. Republican senators rejected attempts to add language to the bill that would have banned Trump's anti-weaponization fund. A sweeping elections overhaul endorsed by President Trump has failed in the Senate. NPR's Miles Parks says GOP lawmakers tried to tack the Save America Act to an immigration funding package.
5: The act would have required all new voters to show a document proving their U.S. citizenship, like a passport or a birth certificate, when they registered to vote. It's already illegal for non-citizens to vote, and countless audits and investigations have found that non-citizen voting is not a major problem in American elections. But it's an issue President Trump is fixated on, and he threatened not to sign any other legislation if the SAVE Act didn't pass. Still, it's been clear for months that there was not enough support in the Senate to pass it. Now, experts worry that if Republicans underperform in the midterms, Trump will use the failure as a reason to question the legitimacy of the results. Miles Parks, NPR News, Washington.
4: This is NPR News from Washington. President Trump's one-time national security advisor, John Bolton, has reached a plea deal with prosecutors over his mishandling of classified documents. That's according to a source familiar with the matter. Under the tentative deal, Bolton would plead guilty to one count of retaining classified information and pay a fine. He could also face up to 5 years in prison. Ranchers and others in the U.S. cattle industry are on alert after the Agriculture Department confirmed a case of screwworm in South Texas. NPR's Ping Huang reports.
6: The New World screwworm is a parasitic fly that feeds on livestock and other animals. It was a scourge on the U.S. cattle industry in the early 1900s until it was eradicated in the 1960s by the release of many sterile flies to slow their reproduction. Now, a case has been found in Texas. Brooke Rollins, the Secretary of Agriculture, says they've taken immediate actions.
7: The single most important thing today is vigilance from our producers, those who have pets, people in South Texas.
6: The USDA has sent dozens of responders and are looking to increase their supply of sterile flies over the 4 million they're already releasing each week. Rollins stressed that the New World screwworm does not affect the quality of meat and that infected animals can recover if treated early. Ping Huang, NPR News.
4: Moments ago, the Labor Department reported employers in the U.S. added 172,000 jobs during the month of May. Unemployment held steady at 4.3%. I'm Dave Mattingly in Washington.
1: 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Good morning, I'm Chris Riddle. Let's take a look at a few headlines. 14 people are facing charges in Ohio in connection with schemes that allegedly stole more than $50 million from Medicaid, behavioral health programs, COVID relief funds, and individual victims. Federal officials say the case includes a Butler County man accused of taking more than $42 million from Ohio Medicaid, a group accused of diverting $30 million from behavioral health services, and others tied to COVID relief fraud and a $15 million romance scam targeting older Americans. Ohio House Speaker Matt Huffman says lawmakers can move quickly on data center legislation before leaving Columbus for the summer break. A legislative committee is continuing to hear testimony from industry representatives and critics as lawmakers weigh the impacts of the rapidly growing sector. You can find more news on our website and on the WOUB public media app. And with WOUB, I'm Chris Riddle. Have a good Friday.
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8: It's Morning Edition from NPR News. I'm Michelle Martin.
9: And I'm Steve Inskeep. John Bolton agreed to plead guilty.
8: Bolton once served as President Trump's national security advisor. He later became a tough critic of the president's. His plea for mishandling classified information would resolve the criminal case the Justice Department brought against Bolton last year.
9: NPR Justice correspondent Ryan Lucas has the unclassified version of this story. He's in our studio, Studio 31. Ryan, thanks for coming by.
10: Good morning, Steve.
9: What were the charges against Bolton?
10: So look, Bolton was indicted in October on 18 criminal counts for retention and transmission of national defense information. And the allegations in the indictment date to his time as national security advisor, as you said, in Trump's first term. Now, prosecutors say that Bolton regularly took handwritten notes about what he was doing on a daily basis as national security advisor. So things that he was hearing in meetings with U.S. intelligence officials, military officials, or in talks with foreign leaders. And then he would send that very sensitive information, some of it highly classified, to two family members, either in text messages or in email. And I will also say that FBI agents discovered digital or printed copies of some of that at his home.
9: Okay, so lots of evidence to back up the allegations. What is the agreement then?
10: So first off, it's important to say that this is a tentative plea deal. It would still have to be signed off on by a judge. But a person familiar with the matter tells me that under the plea deal, Bolton would plead guilty to a single count of retaining classified information. He would also face a fine of a little more than $2 million. And he could face anywhere from zero prison time to up to 5 years in prison. But that is much, much less than if he had taken this case to trial and been found guilty. Now, a judge, as I said, has to still approve any plea deal. And ultimately, it's the judge who's going to decide on Bolton's sentence. Now, I reached out to the Justice Department. It declined to comment other than referring me to a court notice scheduling a rearrangement for Bolton at the end of the month. And that is something that often signals that a plea deal has been agreed to.
9: People will remember the backstory here. The FBI searched President Trump's residence when he was out of office a few years ago. He was found to be keeping classified information on a stage, in a bathroom. The case against him was thrown out by a judge that he appointed. Now, is there some irony that Trump's Justice Department, that he closely controls, would pursue Bolton over classified information?
10: Well, look, Bolton has said that he thinks that he is being targeted for political reasons, for being a very outspoken critic of President Trump. Mm-hmm. That is Bolton's view. But look, former prosecutors, former senior intelligence officials who I have spoken with think that this case against Bolton has real legal merit. The investigation, it's important to say, began under the Biden administration. It continued under Trump. The indictment is 26 pages long. It has detailed allegations in it. And it's important to say that the process that led to Bolton's indictment was normal. And that is very different from, say, the first prosecution of former FBI Director James Comey or New York State Attorney General Letitia James. Remember, they were indicted last year after Trump publicly called on the Justice Department to go after them.
9: Right.
10: Career prosecutors thought those cases were weak. They were overruled. And ultimately, those cases were tossed after court found the prosecutor who secured them was unlawfully put in place. So the list of the president's perceived enemies who have been targeted by the Justice Department is long. And one of the side effects of the Justice Department that is seen as targeting political enemies is that even when an investigation is legitimate, it can be perceived by the public as being driven by politics and revenge.
9: Ryan, thanks for the insights and for going through the differences there. Really appreciate it.
10: Thank you.
9: NPR's Ryan Lucas.
8: The U.S. has counted about 2,000 measles cases so far this year. Still, more parents than ever before are opting their kids out of vaccines. Michigan used to have one of the highest school vaccination exemption rates, so public officials made it harder for parents to opt out. It worked until it didn't. Kate Wells, with our partner KFF Health News, explains.
11: Michigan is a state where you can opt your kid out of vaccines for pretty much any reason. And so for many years, if you were trying to register your kid for school and you forgot to get them that tetanus booster.
12: You know, at the last minute, oops, I forgot to do this. I'm just going to sign a waiver and be done with it.
11: Norm Hess is the executive director of the Michigan Association for Local Public Health.
12: That's not really the way we want parents to make decisions on this issue.
11: So in 2014, health officials created a new rule for parents wanting a waiver for religious or personal reasons. The parents first had to attend a vaccine education session at the local health department in person.
13: Essentially, listen to an educational session and then sign a waiver that goes into their record.
11: Dr. Juan Marquez is a local county medical director in the Ann Arbor area. Initially, this new process worked. Fewer parents were getting these waivers. But some parents felt like these education sessions were insulting. Jennifer Wartz is a Republican state representative. At a vaccine choice rally last year, she talked about her experience as a mom attending an education session.
14: It was very demeaning. I had a very negative experience there simply because we made the choices that we felt were best for each one of our children.
11: Then when the pandemic hit, the anger and animosity around lockdowns and mandates really spilled into these sessions. Marquez, the county medical director, says they became unsafe for staff.
13: You can imagine to come through a session, sit through, have somebody yell at you or, you know, just say not nice things to your face and just kind of sit through hours of that. It's demoralizing.
11: Last fall at a high school north of Detroit, a dad refused to get the waiver for his kids. The school said, look, to keep them legally enrolled here, we need that waiver. This led to a series of confrontations and the principal called the police. The sheriff's deputy even drove to the dad's house. Here's the deputy, Kevin Smith, during a follow-up call with the dad as recorded on his body cam.
15: You got to go through the health department and do their stupid 10-minute course and sign your stupid waiver to have your kids enrolled.
11: This year, health officials in that county, St. Clair County, decided to just flat out drop this requirement. It's now the first county to make vaccine waivers available entirely online. Dr. Remington Nevin is the medical director.
16: Parents who have felt coerced, parents who have felt pressured into getting vaccines, they are going to experience a new era of vaccine choice in St. Clair County.
11: And state health officials are not fighting the change. In fact, the state has helped more than 30 counties switch to online education sessions. Here's a clip from the online session the state helped develop.
17: For diseases that spread easily, a few unvaccinated people can start an outbreak.
11: After that, parents still have to go to their local health department, but only to get the waiver signed. The goal now is to try to meet people where they are, offer information, and don't burn bridges. But the growing number of people opting out of vaccines worries Dr. Natasha Bagdasarian, the state's chief medical executive, especially given recent measles outbreaks in Michigan.
18: When one of these measles cases ends up in a low immunization community, that's when the ember really has a chance to expand and become a wildfire.
11: She says in some Michigan schools now, as many as 70% of students are not fully vaccinated. In Ann Arbor, Michigan, I'm Kate Wells.
8: Kate Wells is with our partner, KFF Health News. 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
1: For WOUB, I'm Chris Riddle. As a committee of state lawmakers continues to hear from critics of data centers and from the industry, the leaders of Republicans in the Ohio House is intent on passing legislation on data centers soon. State House correspondent Karen Kassler has the latest.
19: When the data center committee was announced last month, its co-chair said it was a fact-finding mission. But Speaker Matt Huffman said he's hoping for some legislative action in the next week before lawmakers leave for summer break.
20: We would like to act on some sort of data center legislation. And that's why we formed this joint committee. Reports that we've had from our chair, Adam Holmes, is that it's a complex issue, but there are, I think, going to be in a position where they'll be able to produce some legislation.
19: Next week, lawmakers also plan to pass the $3.7 billion capital budget and a proposed constitutional amendment requiring voter photo ID to put onto the November ballot. Karen Kassler at the Ohio Public Radio State House News Bureau.
1: Federal and state officials announced a so-called war on fraud in Ohio to crack down on millions in stolen taxpayer dollars. President Donald Trump's pick for Attorney General Todd Blanche and Dr. Mehmet Oz, along with FBI Director Kash Patel, made the trip to Columbus yesterday. And for the Ohio Newsroom, public media member station WOSU's George Shilcock has the details.
3: Officials outlined several indictments against people for taking advantage of government programs like Medicaid and the COVID-19 pandemic-era Paycheck Protection Program. Blanche says Ohio is facing some of the most significant fraud schemes in the country, but that people shouldn't attack one particular state for fraud. But Blanche and other officials pointedly criticized Democratic-controlled states like Hawaii and Minnesota. He says this partnership with Ohio will help discourage fraud.
21: It was unchecked, the money was unlimited, and you could go, like you heard, you can go and buy houses, buy cars, and so that's what we're stopping.
3: Republicans have held near complete power in Ohio for over a decade when much of this alleged fraud occurred. For the Ohio Newsroom, I'm George Shokok in Columbus.
1: As the weather warms up, people spend more time outside, and that means more chances to encounter ticks. In its first year of operation, Ohio State University's Buckeye Tick Test found that about 1 in 5 adult black-legged ticks in the state carry the bacteria that causes Lyme disease, and many find ticks right in their own backyards. For the Ohio Newsroom, Ali Vigrinsic takes a look at ticks in the state and the risks they pose.
22: Lab analyst Diana Wendelin gently adjusts a slide under a microscope. An enlarged image of a tick comes into focus on her computer screen.
23: So the first thing I'm looking at is called the scutum. This will tell me whether I'm looking at a male tick or a female tick.
22: So after Wendelin identifies the type of tick and its life stage, it goes into a tube and heads just down the hall at OSU's Goss Laboratory in Columbus for DNA extraction and pathogen testing. The state's tick population is growing as certain tick species expand into new areas and existing tick communities continue to thrive. In its first year, OSU's Buckeye Tick Test processed nearly 6,000 ticks submitted from 86 of Ohio's 88 counties. For a fee of $50, the team tests each type of tick to see if the little blood-sucking arachnids carry bacteria, viruses, or blood-borne parasites that can cause diseases in humans.
24: And so that information can be really helpful to kind of understand people's general risk, especially if that risk is mostly in their backyards.
22: That's OSU professor Risa Pessapane, who runs the tick testing lab. She says more than 40% of ticks submitted in the last year came from people's own yards, with another 12% found while walking in neighborhoods.
24: This is places we're encountering ticks that are often when our guard is down, just doing normal routine activities at home, like checking the tomatoes or taking out the trash.
22: Buckeye Tick Test also sends its data to the Ohio Department of Health to help develop tick distribution maps. The state tracks which pathogens are present, where they are, and in what proportions. Pessapane says tick populations in the state decreased with deforestation in the early 1900s. Now forests are coming back, which is a good thing, but they have different wildlife communities.
24: So essentially what we've created is a habitat that's good for ticks and good for the species that support them.
22: Ticks bite because they need a blood meal in each stage of life, going from larva to nymph to adult. Pessapane says they usually aren't trying to bite humans. While more than 14 species of ticks can be found in Ohio, most only bite wildlife. The state has just 5 medically important ticks that bite people. One of those is the black-legged tick, also known as the deer tick, which can carry Lyme disease. The disease may cause a rash, flu-like symptoms, and lasting pain and swelling. The Ohio Department of Health says that Lyme disease has skyrocketed in the past decade and a half, from 40 cases in 2010 to more than 2,800 cases last year. Still, the possibility of being bitten by a tick doesn't stop Central Ohioans like Jim Foss of Dublin and Chandra Tweedle of Columbus from getting outside.
25: I don't worry about them as much as I probably should, but I hear about them all the time. I had a friend of mine that had Lyme disease several years ago, which wasn't fun for him.
26: I try not to think about them, but they are kind of yucky. I don't like having to pull them off, but we can do it if we have to.
22: Foss and Tweedle were both hiking at High Banks Metro Park in Delaware County. So was Vicky Starkey of Delaware County. She says her grandkids, the oldest is 12, love to wander the woods on her property.
27: And early in the season, they were always finding ticks at the end of the day. One night it was 4 ticks on one of my kids, and even the adult had 2 or 3.
22: Starkey says everyone in the family knows to check for ticks right away, so they aren't too concerned about bites or diseases. If you are bitten, the best way to remove a tick is by pulling it straight out with fine-tip tweezers. Pessopane says old tricks like using nail polish, Vaseline, or matches only delay tick removal and increase the risk of disease transmission.
24: And the idea behind these is that the tick will release its mouth parts. And that's not true. Ticks can't release their mouth parts.
22: Another commonly held myth is that ticks fall from trees. Pessopane says they don't. They're just sneaky climbers and sometimes make their way from the ground up to a person's neck or hair without being noticed. And while it's true that ticks are most active in the warmer months, some are out year-round. Wearing long pants and long sleeves or clothes treated with tick repellent can help keep the bugs from biting. For the Ohio Newsroom, I'm Allie Vigrinsic.
0: NewsHour from the BBC brings you news directly from the places where the stories are happening, with reports from around the globe and analysis from experts to help you understand the most important stories of the day. That's NewsHour from the BBC.
1: And it's coming up in about 10 minutes at 9 o'clock right here on WOUB Public Media. Thanks for joining us on this Friday morning. To all who celebrate, a very happy Friday to you. Looking at the weather forecast, yet another sunny day. Temperatures around 85 this afternoon. Partly cloudy overnight with lows in the mid-60s. Tomorrow, it's going to be a sunny day with a slight chance for showers and thunderstorms in the afternoon. Temperatures again in the mid-80s. Showers and thunderstorms are likely tomorrow night with lows near 65. And for Sunday, a partly sunny day, a 40% chance for showers and thunderstorms and highs around 85. Looking ahead to Monday, partly sunny with temperatures in the upper 80s and lower 90s. And right now we have a clear sky over much of the region. Temperatures are currently in the mid and upper 60s. 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Let's take a quick look at the online community events calendar. Little Fish Brewing Company in Athens is hosting a rodeo and steakhouse night tonight. That's going on between 5 and 9. Tomorrow, the historic Tecumseh Theater in Shawnee will be celebrating its reopening with Live from Tuesday Creek that gets underway at 7:30. And on Sunday, kids can cast a line at the Children's Fishing Tournament at Lake Snowden up in Albany. That's from 8:30 in the morning till 2 in the afternoon. Just a few of the many events you'll find listed on the online community events calendar, and you can find that in two places. Of course, on our website, the link is at the very bottom of the page. You can also find the calendar on the WOUB Public Media app. Marketplace Morning Report is next.
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4: From Marketplace, I'm Nancy Marshall-Genzer in Washington. The Bureau of Labor Statistics just released its May jobs report. The economy created 172,000 jobs last month. The unemployment rate stayed at 4.3%, and the April number was revised up by 64,000 jobs. For more, let's turn to economist Julia Coronado. She's founder and president of Macro Policy Perspective and a professor at the University of Texas Austin. Julia, good morning.
5: Good morning.
4: So what do you make of these numbers? Who's doing all this hiring?
5: Well, we got 55,000 jobs from local governments after having seen very little hiring in that sector for many months. We also got a pop in leisure and hospitality, 70,000 jobs there. That could be a little bit related to the World Cup potentially, but it is a little bit more broad-based than we've seen, and that's encouraging.
4: Yeah, good news. Interesting also that April's jobs numbers were revised up. March was revised up slightly. What do these revisions tell us that the headline numbers don't?
5: Well, we have been seeing downward revisions on a pretty regular basis. So to see an upside surprise with upside revisions suggests that maybe the trend is actually improving.
4: Huh. And how will the Federal Reserve react to this? Fed officials have been balancing a cooling labor market against inflation. How do today's numbers affect that balance?
5: Well, the unemployment rate is steady, and that's the main indicator. So that tells them to kind of hold steady on interest rates, most likely. But the strong job gains are probably going to feed the nervousness amongst Fed officials that maybe they should be worried more about inflation than employment.
4: We shall see. Julia Coronado is founder and president of Macro Policy Perspectives. Thank you.
5: My pleasure.
4: Anthropic is urging the biggest AI developers to agree ahead of time on how to respond if AI systems learn how to improve themselves quickly. Anthropic wants to create a plan for a coordinated slowdown or pause in development. Marketplace's Nova Safo has more.
6: Anthropic touted the growing capabilities of its own artificial intelligence while announcing that its research arm, the Anthropic Institute, is studying ways to slow down AI development in case of a need for a global coordinated response. The startup warned of full recursive self-improvement. In plain language, AI autonomously building its own next version. That is currently not possible, Anthropic said, and it's not inevitable AI will ever reach that capability. But it's urging so-called frontier labs to agree to a coordinated response, adding that a unilateral pause by one company alone would have limited impact. In February, Anthropic loosened its own safety standards around when to deploy new AI versions, saying it risked getting left behind by competitors. I'm Nova Safo for Marketplace.
4: Well, let's do the numbers. The Dow, S&P, and NASDAQ futures are mixed in the 0.1% to 1% range, with the Dow future up 72 points. 10-year Treasury yield is down at 4.54%.
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4: If the tag on your shirt says Made in Italy, there's a good chance it comes from a small town near Florence. Prato, Italy is where thousands of companies produce clothes and accessories for brands from fast fashion to luxury. Brands like Gucci, Zara, and Fendi. Many of those workers making these things are immigrants working long hours with few or no benefits. Elisa Roth reports on how some of those workers are organizing to fight for better conditions.
7: The tents sit in the hot sun on a side street in the industrial area of Prato. Inside them, there are jumbled mattresses, blankets, and sleeping bags. Francesca Ciuffi is an organizer with the union Suit Cobas.
9: Basically, we place ourselves in front of the factories and we stay there 24/7 and we block the production until we get a result.
7: They're camped out in front of a factory that presses and packages finished clothes. Its metal doors closed and locked, shut down by the strike. In 2024, companies in Prato exported more than $2 billion worth of textiles and clothing all over the world. But factories like this one don't produce a whole shirt or a pair of pants. The industry here has been broken down into small components that are subcontracted and sub-subcontracted out. So one company might sew the front of the shirt to the back, another sews on the sleeves. All that subcontracting means the brands may not know how workers down the chain are treated.
10: You have 100 components, and each factory only make one component, so you need all of them to function properly.
7: Sheng Liu studies the global apparel industry at the University of Delaware. He says the fractured nature of the industry in Prato makes it nimble. Brands can respond to customer demand quickly.
10: But at the same time, if even one of them cannot produce the products on time, the entire supply chain can be disrupted.
7: Sitting in front of the factory, I met Abdul Rahman. He's an immigrant from Pakistan who works for another company, sewing on buttons and putting tags on clothes. Until that company unionized last year, he was working 12 hours a day, 7 days a week.
12: If you are sick, there is no sick leave exists.
7: Like Rahman, most of the factory workers in Prato are immigrants from outside Europe, which makes them vulnerable to exploitation. The strikes are working, slowly. But Francesca Ciuffi, the organizer, says the union also wants to include the brands in the negotiations.
9: Those at the top of the supply chains are those who really have the power.
7: The power, she says, to guarantee fair working conditions here. In Prato, Italy, I'm Elisa Roth for Marketplace.
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1: 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Tickets and information at stewartsoperahouse.org. The BBC NewsHour is next at 10 o'clock. We'll bring you 1A. Of course, it's Friday, which means the Friday News Roundup is coming up. And here's a preview of what they're covering in the second hour.

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2: 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We'll feature interviews with two award winners from our archive, Alan Cumming, who played the MC in Cabaret in three different productions, and Angela Lansbury, who starred in Stephen Sondheim's Sweeney Todd as Mrs. Lovett, who baked Sweeney's victims into pies. Join us.
1: 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It's 11 o'clock. A news update's coming up in 1 minute.
3: Tehran is escalating, and fighting between Israel and Hezbollah is complicating prospects for an ending of the Iran war. Does the president even care? From WAMU and NPR in Washington, this is 1A. Hi, I'm Todd Zwillick. Today on the International News Roundup, Iran strikes at Gulf countries, ratcheting up weeks of tit-for-tat attacks with the United States, and regional neighbors once again question U.S. security guarantees, but are relationships changed for good? Hezbollah rejects the latest ceasefire between Israel and Lebanon, and strikes continue across the border. With elections coming in Israel, what support does Benjamin Netanyahu have? And the FIFA World Cup is just days away. There's global excitement for the beautiful game, but of course, there's politics. All that and more coming up after these headlines.

0: And Corva Coleman, the World Health Organization and Africa's CDC have launched a plan to respond to the ongoing Ebola outbreak in the center of the African continent. As NPR's Jonathan Lambert reports, they're aiming to raise more than $500 million to fund the plan.
1: It's been 3 weeks since the WHO declared the Ebola outbreak an international health emergency. It's already one of the largest ever and shows no signs of slowing down. WHO Director General Tedros Adhanom Ghebreyesus says the plan focuses on strengthening every stage of the response.
2: Surveillance must lead quickly to testing. Testing must trigger isolation and care. Infection prevention must protect health workers and patients. And community engagement must be continuous, grounded in trust, and responsive to concerns.
1: Officials say the response will cost $518 million through November. So far, they've only gotten pledges of a bit more than half that from countries, NGOs, and philanthropies. Jonathan Lambert, NPR News.
0: Regulators say the United States Postal Service won't run out of cash next year, as had been previously feared. NPR's Hansi Lo Wang reports the updated outlook follows the Postal Service's decision to stop contributing to workers' retirement plans.
3: With people sending a lot less mail compared to decades ago, Postmaster General David Steiner told Congress back in March that the U.S. Postal Service was on track to be out of money and have to stop deliveries within a year. But the acting chair of the Postal Regulatory Commission, Robert Taub, now tells a House Oversight Subcommittee that regulators have suspended requirements for USPS to make around $15 billion in retirement payments over the next few years.
4: The Commission's action offers some breathing room and extends the time before the Postal Service's reported insolvency and the stated crisis of stopping mail delivery to at least another several years, provided the Postal Service makes judicious decisions about its expenditures starting now.
3: USPS is a financial supporter of NPR. Hansi Lo Wang, NPR News.
0: Today we are remembering our colleagues, award-winning NPR photojournalist David Gilkey and Afghan interpreter for NPR and photojournalist Sabihullah Tamana. They were targeted and killed in Afghanistan covering the war there 10 years ago today. Gilkey covered a myriad of stories for NPR, including the wars in Iraq and Afghanistan and the devastating 2010 earthquake in Haiti.
5: It's hard, but you can't get caught up in it and become part of it. You still need to maintain your state of mind that you are helping tell this story.
0: David Gilkey cared deeply about sharing the stories of U.S. service members fighting wars far from home and how their lives changed when they returned home. David Gilkey and Zabi Tamana are the only NPR journalists to have been killed in the line of duty. You are listening to NPR.
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7: For WOUB, I'm Chris Riddle. A federal and state officials announced a so-called war on fraud in Ohio to crack down on millions of dollars in stolen taxpayer money. President Donald Trump's pick for Attorney General Todd Blanche and Dr. Mehmet Oz, along with FBI Director Kash Patel, made the trip to Columbus yesterday. For the Ohio Newsroom, WOSU's George Shilcock has details.
8: Officials outlined several indictments against people for taking advantage of government programs like Medicaid and the COVID-19 pandemic-era Paycheck Protection Program. Blanche says Ohio is facing some of the most significant fraud schemes in the country, but that people shouldn't attack one particular state for fraud. But Blanche and other officials pointedly criticized Democratic-controlled states like Hawaii and Minnesota. He says this partnership with Ohio will help discourage fraud.
9: It was unchecked, the money was unlimited, and you could go, like you heard, you can go and buy houses, buy cars, and so that's what we're stopping.
8: Republicans have held near complete power in Ohio for over a decade when much of this alleged fraud occurred. For the Ohio Newsroom, I'm George Shilcock in Columbus.
7: As the weather warms up, more people spend time outdoors, and that means more chances to encounter ticks. In its first year of operation, OSU's Buckeye Tick Test found that about 1 in 5 adult blackleg ticks in the state carry the bacteria that causes Lyme disease. And many people find ticks right in their backyards. For the Ohio Newsroom, WOSU's Ali Vigrinsic takes a look at ticks in the state and the risks they pose.
10: In its first year, Buckeye Tick Test processed nearly 6,000 ticks from 86 of Ohio's 88 counties. For a fee, the mail-in testing service identifies ticks and shows whether they carry bacteria, viruses, or blood-borne parasites that can cause diseases in humans.

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1: 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Amanda Prani's got that story in the online newsroom at woub.org. 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Coming up next, it's On Point. Following On Point at 1 o'clock, we'll bring you Fresh Air. And here's a preview of today's show.
2: 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Alan Cumming, who played the MC in Cabaret in three different productions, and Angela Lansbury, who starred in Stephen Sondheim's Sweeney Todd as Mrs. Lovett, who baked Sweeney's victims into pies. 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
3: The World Health Organization is calling the Ebola outbreak in the Democratic Republic of the Congo an international health emergency. For infectious disease specialists who have battled Ebola before, this outbreak looks very familiar.
4: It looks for me the outbreak of 95 in Kikuyu. Exactly the same thing.
3: That 1995 Ebola outbreak was identified by the CDC. Blood samples were sent to CDC labs in Atlanta for verification because, at the time, CDC was the world's preeminent public health organization, prepared to help worldwide. Things have changed. The Trump administration slashed CDC staffing, the agency has no formal leader, and a weakened CDC has led directly to the current outbreak spread.
5: One of the single biggest reasons this wasn't detected is the entire aid infrastructure was decapitated.
3: I'm Meghna Chakrabarty. Today on Point, inside the gutted CDC as an outbreak takes shape. Stay with us.
6: Live from NPR News, I'm Lakshmi Singh. The U.S. economy is coming off a surprisingly strong month in job growth. The Labor Department reports that employers added 172,000 jobs in May, about double what was initially projected. The unemployment rate was steady at 4.3%. In the wake of today's numbers and higher inflation, the Fed may continue to resist lowering interest rates. Well, after months of trying, Senate Republicans have advanced funding for President Trump's immigration enforcement agenda. The $70 billion is enough to last for the rest of Trump's time in the White House. The vote was not without drama, though, as a bipartisan group of lawmakers tried but

0: drama, though, as a bipartisan group of lawmakers tried but failed to block the president's anti-weaponization fund. Here's NPR's Eric McDaniel.
1: At one point, Republicans thought this could be a straightforward party-line process. Then, President Trump launched the nearly $2 billion pot of taxpayer money that could be used to make payouts to, among others, January 6th insurrectionists. That complicated the path to passage. Lawmakers of both parties were upset, and the fund was the target of multiple amendment votes during the all-day debate on this package. Now the deal heads to the House, which is expected to take up the legislation and send it to the president's desk before leaving town this weekend. Eric McDaniel, NPR News, The Capitol.
0: Some Republicans in Congress have been pushing back on President Trump's choice of Bill Pulte to serve as acting director of national intelligence. NPR's Frank Ordonia says Trump's DNI choice and his support for an anti-weaponization fund are sparking stepped-up GOP criticism.
2: Critics argue that the president's pushing the envelope too far, but more likely it all comes down to the political calendar. John McHenry, a veteran Republican strategist, says Republicans are looking ahead to the midterms.
3: We are largely through the primaries, where the president can do the most damage to people who cross him within his own party, and moving on to the general, where I think some people either feel a little bit more vulnerable or feel like they need to, you know, in a year that doesn't look great for Republicans right now, want to establish their own record.
2: But he says it'd be wrong to call the president a lame duck, noting that Trump has been counted out several times before, only to wield his influence again. Franco Ordonez, NPR News.
0: The American artificial intelligence company Anthropic wants the globe to hit pause on the technology's development. The maker of the Claude chatbot says there needs to be a brake pedal on the system to protect humanity. AI expert and Humanology.ai founder Scott Spira raises concerns about a technology that advances on its own without human intervention.
4: If the AI doesn't have a moral compass built in, then how do we know how that AI is going to treat us? Nobody knows this yet.
0: Anthropic is suggesting the pause while also planning to take the company public. You're listening to NPR News.
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6: For WOUB, I'm Chris Riddle. As a committee of state lawmakers continues to hear from critics of data centers and from the industry, the leader of Republicans in the Ohio House is intent on passing legislation on data centers soon. State House correspondent Karen Kassler tells us more.
7: When the Data Center Committee was announced last month, its co-chair said it was a fact-finding mission. But Speaker Matt Huffman said he's hoping for some legislative action in the next week before lawmakers leave for summer break.
8: We would like to act on some sort of data center legislation, and that's why we formed this joint committee. Reports that we've had from our chair, Adam Holmes, is that it's a complex issue, but there are, I think, going to be in a position where they'll be able to produce some legislation.
7: Next week, lawmakers also plan to pass the $3.7 billion capital budget and a proposed constitutional amendment requiring voter photo ID to put onto the November ballot. Karen Kassler at the Ohio Public Radio State House News Bureau.
6: Preston Pierce is back in Parkersburg after being arrested last month in North Carolina. A Wood County grand jury indicted Pierce on charges of first-degree murder, felony murder, kidnapping, and disposal of a deceased human body in connection with the December 2022 disappearance of Gretchen Fleming. Agents with the U.S. Marshals Service apprehended Pierce in the Asheville, North Carolina area last month following a traffic stop. WTAP reports he was escorted to Parkersburg by two Parkersburg police detectives who traveled to North Carolina to get him. Pierce is currently in custody pending arraignment in Wood County Circuit Court. Earlier this week, Pierce waived his right to an extradition hearing, allowing for his return. The 44th Annual Coshocton Hot Air Balloon Festival is taking place at the Coshocton County Fairgrounds today and tomorrow. 20 colorful hot air balloons are scheduled to take flight. The festival also features carnival rides, live music, and $20 tethered balloon rides. Spectators are encouraged to stay until 9:15 tonight for the night glow display, and the festival wraps up tomorrow evening with a fireworks celebration. You can find more information at visitcoshocton.com/balloonfestival. I'm Chris Riddle with WOUB.
9: This is On Point. I'm Meghna Chakrabarty. Laura Kelly is a foreign policy reporter for The Hill, and recently she was

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2: 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We'll bring you Science Friday, and here's a taste of what they're covering on this afternoon show.
3: On the next Science Friday, Sarah Seeger has her head in the clouds of Venus. While the surface of the planet is hot enough to melt lead, she believes life might exist in its cooler sulfuric acid clouds.
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5: From WHYY in Philadelphia, this is Fresh Air. I'm David Biancooley.
6: Welcome, bienvenue. Welcome.
5: The Tony Awards are this Sunday, and we're celebrating two beloved Tony winners from our archive. Alan Cumming won a Tony for his performance in Cabaret. Cumming played the MC in three different productions in a very memorable costume. Topless, in suspenders.
7: And it's almost like a cantilever system to hoik up my manhood.
5: And we'll listen back to Terry's 1980 interview with Angela Lansbury. One of her six Tonys was for her role as Mrs. Lovett, the pie shop owner turned murder accomplice in Stephen Sondheim's Broadway musical Sweeney Todd.
8: She can slit your throat and you will love her as she's doing it because she does it with such a total childlike joy and amorality.
5: And Justin Chang reviews the horror films Backrooms and Obsession. First, the news.
9: Live from NPR News, I'm Lakshmi Singh. The latest big jobs numbers are far beyond the growth economists expected for the month of May. 172,000 added to payrolls, double the projections, according to today's labor market report. However, purchasing power is still tight, and while the unemployment rate remains low at 4.3%, economists such as Diane Swonk note long-term unemployment spanning several months is still a major concern.
10: We also see new college grads still having a very elevated level of unemployment. In fact, the most recent data we have for April suggests that they're running at an unemployment rate that's consistent with sort of 2013, which was still struggling to emerge from the global financial crisis.
9: More than 4 million Americans have lost food assistance benefits from the SNAP program since last year. NPR's Maria Godoy reports Agriculture Secretary Brooke Rollins faced tough questioning on Capitol Hill today.
11: Democrats on the House Agriculture Committee grilled Rollins about why so many people have lost access to a program that's a key safety net against hunger. Rollins said the drop is due to a better economy and a crackdown on fraud.

0: and a crackdown on fraud. But Ohio Democratic Representative Chantel Brown pointed to a recent report showing that more than 700,000 children have lost SNAP benefits as a result of President Trump's One Big Beautiful Bill Act.
1: Madam Secretary, millions of Americans are going hungry, and you're saying it's a success story.
0: Rollins countered.
2: I think that you want more people on government programs.
0: Committee members also asked Rollins about rising farm input costs and the threat posed by screwworm. Maria Godoy, NPR News.
3: A $70 billion immigration enforcement bill is a step closer to being enacted. The U.S. Senate passed it overnight. Just a week after a Russian drone crashed into an apartment building in eastern Romania, an armed drone has exploded in a Romanian port. Terry Schultz says there were no injuries or major damage reported.
4: The Romanian Defense Ministry says the naval drone self-detonated mid-morning after being detected earlier by authorities who closed off the area in the civilian port of Constanta. While Romanian officials have not yet revealed whether the drone was Russian or Ukrainian, they did confirm it was not one of their own and described it as being of the type used in the war in Ukraine. Romanian President Nicolae Dan was on his way to a European Union summit when the incident occurred, and he wrote on X that, quote, such particularly serious situations are the direct consequences of the war of aggression unleashed by Russia against Ukraine. EU Commission President Ursula von der Leyen echoed that, expressing solidarity with Romania and saying Europe urgently needs more anti-drone capabilities. For NPR News, I'm Terry Schultz in Brussels.
3: This is NPR News.
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6: Now these stories from around the state, region, and WOUB Newsroom. I'm Robin Barnes. Fuel prices continue to fall across the region, with regular gasoline in Ohio averaging 19 cents cheaper than Monday at $4.14 per gallon. Diesel is running around $5.64, 13 cents lower than Monday. In West Virginia, a gallon of regular will run you around $4.22 per gallon, 11 cents below Monday's average. Diesel in the Mountain State cost 10 cents less than Monday at $5.34 per gallon. Kentucky's prices are also down from Monday, with gasoline at $3.85 per gallon and diesel around $5.01. Kentucky has temporarily suspended its gas tax. A group seeking to put a proposed amendment before voters to replace part of the Reproductive Rights Amendment voters approved in 2023 is preparing its next move. State House correspondent Joe Ingles reports.
7: Attorney General Dave Yost rejected summary language for a proposed constitutional amendment to repeal the right to abortion in the Reproductive Rights Amendment. One of the petitioners, Tom Bailey, says the problem is with a clause that he says is in conflict with other parts of the proposed amendment.
8: And if I remove that clause and resubmit, it should go through.
7: Bailey says the proposed amendment would allow for abortions in some cases, but gives authority back to lawmakers. Groups behind the 2023 amendment say that was the problem to begin with, because lawmakers were passing bills that were putting women's lives and health at risk. Joe Ingles at the Ohio Public Radio State House News Bureau.
6: 14 people are facing charges in Ohio in connection with schemes that allegedly stole more than $50 million from Medicaid, behavioral health programs, COVID relief funds, and individual victims. Federal officials say the cases include a Butler County man accused of taking more than $42 million from Ohio Medicaid, a group accused of diverting $30 million from behavioral health services, and others tied to COVID relief fraud, and a $15 million romance scam targeting older Americans. I'm Robin Barnes.
9: This is Fresh Air. I'm TV critic David Bean Cooley. The 79th Annual Tony Awards are this Sunday, honoring the best of Broadway from the previous season of stage plays and musicals. To note the occasion, we're revisiting interviews with two dynamic Tony-winning stars from Broadway's past. We'll hear from Angela Lansbury, a six-time Tony recipient, including for the musicals Mame, Gypsy, and Sweeney Todd, the Demon Barber of Fleet Street. And we'll start with Alan Cumming, who won a Tony for his role as the MC in the revival of Cabaret. Both of them had a major impact on the New York stage, yet both came from the UK, Angela Lansbury from England and Alan Cumming from Scotland. Alan Cumming was born in 1960.

0: dilly, dilly, day!
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5: This is Fresh Air. I'm David Bean Cooley. If you're just joining us, we're celebrating the Tony Awards this Sunday by listening back to Terry's 2014 interview with Alan Cumming, who won a Tony for his 1998 performance of the MC in Cabaret. Cumming starred as the MC three times, in a 1993 London production, on Broadway in 1998, and again in 2014. They all were directed by Sam Mendes. Here's Cumming singing the song Money from the 1998 performance of Cabaret.

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1: A minute till 2 on this Friday afternoon. 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Let's take another look at the weather forecast. For much of the listening area, we are wrapping up the work week with beautiful conditions this afternoon, featuring mostly sunny skies, the warm high of 85 degrees accompanied by a light southwest breeze. Tonight will stay mild and partly cloudy as temperatures dip to around 64 for the low. As we jump into the weekend, tomorrow starts off mostly sunny and warm, high near 86, but keep an eye on the sky after 4 when we see a 30% chance of developing showers and thunderstorms. Wind gusts could reach up to 22 miles per hour. The unsettled pattern continues into Sunday, raising the chance of rain to 50% with thunderstorms likely after 11 a.m. We could see up to a quarter inch of new rainfall. Sunday night features lingering early evening storms before clearing out for a partly sunny Monday, high near 87.
2: The planet Venus is not a friendly place, but could there be life there up in its clouds? I'm Ira Flatow, and this is Science Friday. Sarah Seeger believes that there may be life in the clouds of Venus, a planet with a very hostile environment. But she and a team of researchers are defying the experts and are planning a series of space missions to sample those clouds.
3: They're so biased against the even hint of an idea that there could be life in concentrated sulfuric acid. People are very, very resistant to this.
2: Plus, we'll talk with a molecular biologist about the current Ebola outbreak and how we've failed to learn the lessons of COVID.
4: I think we are all getting it wrong after COVID-19. We went back to do business as usual.
2: Well, coming up after the break, stay with us.
5: Live from NPR News, I'm Lakshmi Singh. After a marathon 18-hour vote, the Senate has passed a bill providing nearly $70 billion in immigration enforcement funding. NPR's Barbara Sprunt reports the vote showcased some divisions among Republicans.
6: The bill provides roughly $70 billion for immigration enforcement. Alaska Senator Lisa Murkowski was the only Republican who voted no. Many amendments proposed during the Votorama were focused on the Trump administration's proposal to create an anti-weaponization fund to pay out supporters who claim they've been wronged by the government. The fund drew bipartisan criticism, but all amendments to block the fund were defeated. A handful of Republicans joined Senate Democrats in voting to prevent construction of President Trump's ballroom, and the package now heads to the House, which could take it up as early as Monday. Barbara Sprunt, NPR News, the Capitol.
5: Doug High is a political strategist and former communications director for the Republican National Committee. He says despite criticisms Trump faced from his own party, it was not surprising to see Republicans ultimately close ranks behind him.
7: Every time for 10 years now, there's been some sort of vote like this, Republicans have supported the president. And typically, members of a party support their incumbent president. And with Donald Trump using every bit of leverage that he has, it shouldn't be any surprise that these votes continue to either pass in Trump's favor or fail in Trump's favor.
5: Doug High on NPR's Morning Edition. A federal judge has ruled against administration policies that make it more difficult for immigrants from dozens of countries to enter and stay in the U.S. U.S. District Chief Judge John McConnell Jr. says the policy, quote, threw the lives of countless immigrants living in the United States into indeterminate legal limbo. The policies came into force after two National Guard members were alleged

0: shot by an Afghan citizen last year. State Department's accusing Britain of having a so-called two-tier policing system that is prejudiced against white people. In a post on X, the Trump administration referenced the case of a British teenager who was handcuffed by police as he lay dying. NPR's Fatima Al-Kassab reports.
1: In a post on X, the Trump administration said ideological conditioning and two-tiered policing are glaring symptoms of civilizational decline. Right-wing British politicians have repeatedly alleged Britain has a so-called two-tiered policing system where people of colour get treated better than white people. After the murder of 18-year-old student Henry Novak, whose wrongful arrest in his dying moments sparked outrage and riots across Britain. Novak, who was white, was arrested after his attacker, who is Sikh, lied to police and accused Novak of racial abuse.
0: That's Fatima Al-Kassab reporting from London. This is NPR News.
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3: Now these stories from around the state, region, and WOUB Newsroom. I'm Robin Barnes. Ohio lawmakers grilled lobbyists with Amazon, Google, Meta, and Microsoft for hours yesterday. State House correspondent Sarah Donaldson reports although the Joint Data Center Committee testimony stretched into the afternoon, its members adjourned without all the detail they were looking for.
4: The four lobbyists contested some concerns lawmakers are hearing from constituents, saying they boil down to misinformation. Republican Representative Heidi Workman questioned that disconnect.
5: I want to tell you that my perspective has been that you're doing a terrible job actually selling your product on the public scale.
4: And while Microsoft has committed to end its use of non-disclosure agreements with local governments, the AWS and Google lobbyists called them a tool. Some Ohioans have criticized the way they shroud new data centers in secrecy. Sarah Donaldson at the Ohio Public Radio Statehouse News Bureau.
3: Preston Pierce is back in Parkersburg after being arrested last month in North Carolina. A Wood County grand jury indicted Pierce on charges for a first-degree murder, felony murder, kidnapping, and disposal of a deceased human body in connection with the December 2022 disappearance of Gretchen Fleming. Agents with the United States Marshals Service apprehended Pierce in the Asheville, North Carolina area last month following a traffic stop. WTAP reports that he was escorted to Parkersburg by two Parkersburg police detectives who traveled to North Carolina to get him. Pierce is currently in custody pending arraignment in Wood County Circuit Court. Earlier this week, Pierce waived his right to an extradition hearing, allowing for his return to Parkersburg. Ohio's tick population is on the rise. In its first year, Ohio State University's Buckeye Tick Test processed nearly 6,000 ticks from 86 of Ohio's 88 counties. Researchers say more than half of the ticks submitted came from people's yards or neighborhoods. More news in our online newsroom, woub.org/news. I'm Robin Barnes.
6: This is Science Friday. I'm Flora Lichtman. Later in the hour, investigating the possibility of life on other worlds, like Venus. But first, the current Ebola outbreak in the Democratic Republic of the Congo and neighboring Uganda is caused by the Bundibugyo virus. There's no specific treatment or vaccine for this strain, unlike the more common Zaire strain, which caused the 2014 outbreak. Here to give us an update and put the news in context is Dr. Christian Happy. He's a molecular biologist who has dedicated his career to improving genomic sequencing capabilities and virus monitoring across the continent of Africa. Dr. Happy is a distinguished professor at Redeemer's University and runs the Institute of Genomics and Global Health in Nigeria. Welcome to Science Friday. Thank you for being here.
7: Thank you.
6: So I want to start with the Bundibugyo virus. What's different about it compared to this Zaire strain?
7: The Bundibugyo virus or strain of Ebola is different from the Zaire strain simply because it has diverged. It has evolved, it has followed a different evolutionary path. And for that reason, the virus is quite divergent from the Zaire strain. And that divergence actually creates its own challenge because diagnostics.

0: This is Science Friday from WNYC Studios.
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2: 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We're heading into a beautiful, mostly sunny Friday afternoon. The high today around 85 degrees, followed by a mild night dropping to 64 this evening. Tomorrow keeps the heat around 86, but keep an eye out for a 30% chance of showers and storms late tomorrow afternoon. If you are heading out to the art market at the Athens Farmers Market tomorrow morning, conditions look absolutely perfect for browsing local makers. And down in Ironton and up through Cambridge, it's an ideal evening for community strolls and patio dining. Just be prepared for a bit more cloud cover and a 50% chance of rain on Sunday. We receive support from listeners like you and from the Athena Cinema, now showing Back Rooms and Obsession. The Athena will continue its Outlaws Pride series with a showing of Booksmart on June 11th. 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

0: 2022. He noted that among those released were a father and son who served in the same brigade and were captured only one day apart. Lubinets added that partners from the United States and the United Arab Emirates played a significant role in this exchange, as well as in previous exchanges. Hanna Polomarenko, NPR News, Kyiv.
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3: Now these stories from around the state, region, and WOUB Newsroom. I'm Robin Barnes. Fuel prices continue to fall across the region, with regular gasoline in Ohio averaging 19 cents cheaper than Monday at $4.14 per gallon. Diesel is running around $5.64, 13 cents lower than Monday. In West Virginia, a gallon of regular will run you around $4.22 per gallon, 11 cents below Monday's average. Diesel in the Mountain State cost 10 cents less than Monday at $5.34 per gallon. Kentucky's prices are also down from Monday, with gasoline at $3.85 per gallon and diesel around $5.01. Kentucky has temporarily suspended its gas tax. A group seeking to put a proposed amendment before voters to replace part of the Reproductive Rights Amendment voters approved in 2023 is preparing its next move. State House correspondent Joe Ingles reports.
4: Attorney General Dave Yost rejected summary language for a proposed constitutional amendment to repeal the right to abortion in the Reproductive Rights Amendment. One of the petitioners, Tom Bailey, says the problem is with a clause that he says is in conflict with other parts of the proposed amendment.
5: And if I remove that clause and resubmit, it should go through.
4: Bailey says the proposed amendment would allow for abortions in some cases, but gives authority back to lawmakers. Groups behind the 2023 amendment say that was the problem to begin with, because lawmakers were passing bills that were putting women's lives and health at risk. Joe Ingles at the Ohio Public Radio State House News Bureau.
3: 14 people are facing charges in Ohio in connection with schemes that allegedly stole more than $50 million from Medicaid, behavioral health programs, COVID relief funds, and individual victims. Federal officials say the cases include a Butler County man accused of taking more than $42 million from Ohio Medicaid, a group accused of diverting $30 million from behavioral health services, and others tied to COVID relief fraud, and a $15 million romance scam targeting older Americans. I'm Robin Barnes.
6: This is Science Friday. I'm Flora Lichtman. Later in the hour, going way back to the age of Neanderthals to explore the origin of medicine. Plus, a reporter's quest to discover new insect species in New York City. But first, Americans pay roughly three times as much for prescription meds compared to other wealthy and developed nations. It's an issue that cuts across party lines. Both the Biden and Trump administrations rolled out their own proposals to address this. But the problem persists. So why are our drugs so expensive? My next guest argues it's largely to do with how our patent systems work. If that sounds wonky, hang with us. It's actually really interesting, and Tahir Amin will tell you why. He has a really unique perspective because he's been on both sides of this issue. He's spent a decade as an intellectual property lawyer helping corporations use patents to protect their bottom lines. Then he moved to India and saw firsthand how the global patent system hampered access to HIV drugs, and so he started an advocacy organization to make access to medicines more equitable. He lays it all out in a new book called Pharma Monopoly, The Battle for the Future of Medicines. Tahir, welcome to Science Friday.
7: Thank you, Flora. Thanks for having me.
6: Let's just step back for a second. So we have this patent system. What was the original intent of it?
7: So the patent system was created to incentivize invention. And so the incentive was you come up with a new novel invention, something that is not obvious to somebody in that field. Obviously, you invest some of your time and money into that. And then the system provides you with a limited time of exclusivity. So what you have now is a system where from a date of filing a patent, you get 20 years of exclusivity. The problem is today, pharmaceutical companies and other companies in different fields

0: Stories from around the state, region, and WOUB Newsroom. I'm Robin Barnes. Ohio lawmakers grilled lobbyists with Amazon, Google, Meta, and Microsoft for hours yesterday. State House correspondent Sarah Donaldson reports although the Joint Data Center Committee testimony stretched into the afternoon, its members adjourned without all the detail they were looking for.
1: The four lobbyists contested some concerns lawmakers are hearing from constituents, saying they boil down to misinformation. Republican Representative Heidi Workman questioned that disconnect.
2: I want to tell you that my perspective has been that you're doing a terrible job actually selling your product on the public scale.
1: And while Microsoft has committed to end its use of non-disclosure agreements with local governments, the AWS and Google lobbyists called them a tool. Some Ohioans have criticized the way they shroud new data centers in secrecy. Sarah Donaldson at the Ohio Public Radio Statehouse News Bureau.
0: Preston Pierce is back in Parkersburg after being arrested last month in North Carolina. A Wood County grand jury indicted Pierce on charges of first-degree murder, felony murder, kidnapping, and disposal of a deceased human body in connection with the December 2022 disappearance of Gretchen Fleming. Agents with the United States Marshals Service apprehended Pierce in the Asheville, North Carolina area last month following a traffic stop. WTAP reports that he was escorted to Parkersburg by two Parkersburg police detectives who traveled to North Carolina to get him. Pierce is currently in custody pending arraignment in Wood County Circuit Court. Earlier this week, Pierce waived his right to an extradition hearing, allowing for his return to Parkersburg. Ohio's tick population is on the rise. In its first year, Ohio State University's Buckeye Tick Test processed nearly 6,000 ticks from 86 of Ohio's 88 counties. Researchers say more than half of the ticks submitted came from people's yards or neighborhoods. More news in our online newsroom, woub.org/news. I'm Robin Barnes.
3: It's All Things Considered from NPR News. I'm Scott Detrow in Washington.
4: And I'm Elsa Chang in Culver City, California. Well, after delays, infighting, and more delays, the Senate voted early this morning to fund ICE and Border Patrol until the end of President Trump's term. This could have been easy for Republicans, but it turned into a protracted fight between Senate Republicans and the president. Congressional reporter Sam Greenglass and White House correspondent Franco Ordonez have been reporting on how things got so complicated. Hello to both of you.
5: Hello, Elsa.
6: Hey, Elsa.
4: Hey. Okay, so this immigration bill passed even though there were some Republicans threatening that they would not vote for it because they had separate concerns about one of President Trump's personal priorities, this separate fund that would compensate people claiming that they were victimized by the government, right? So Sam, can you just talk about what does all of this infighting say about Republicans right now? What do you think?
6: So there's always been this small camp of Republicans willing to criticize the president. What I think this blow-up did is reveal maybe more widespread frustrations below the surface. Mm. And it also tested how far those frustrated members are actually willing to go to push back. These tensions were already simmering as Trump started endorsing primary opponents to incumbent members of his own party this spring, but the thought of taxpayers possibly compensating January 6 rioters may have been a breaking point for a broader swath of lawmakers who lived through that day. Retiring Republican Senator Tom Tillis of North Carolina also said the fund was a political liability.
7: You're exposing every one of our members who are in cycle to having to deal with this between today and Election Day, and that makes no sense for something that the DOJ says they're not moving forward with.
6: And so we saw a new group of detractors emerge, like Dan Sullivan of Alaska and John Husted of Ohio. What did they have in common? They're among the most vulnerable Republicans this fall. So not only did this anti-weaponization fund almost jeopardize a top priority of Trump in terms of immigration funding, it could also endanger Republicans' ability to hold on to control of Congress.
4: So if Trump knew that this was going to be a problem, even for his own party, why do it?
5: Well, I mean, as we've seen and as we've reported, Trump's focus has been on other things, not on the legislation necessary, but on the retribution. I mean, he's never really been a consensus builder. Even in his first campaign, he went after Republicans almost as much as he did Democrats. But for this to happen now, before the midterms, I do think is revealing, and it just demonstrates how Congress is not a priority for Trump.
4: Huh. Well, speaking of the midterms, we have heard over and over again that Republicans need Trump to focus on the

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1: 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Still to come, when Bonnie Proudfoot moved from New York to Southeast Ohio, she felt as at first like an artist with a blank canvas.
2: Of course, I was to learn that it wasn't a blank canvas. I was moving to a place that had a rich history.
1: Her new book of poetry explores what it means to call the region home. 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

0: police filing. The family was informed of the cremation 10 days after her death, with an employee allegedly calling it an accident. The family is accusing the funeral home of negligence and mishandling a body, seeking damages exceeding $25,000. Tidd Funeral Home has not yet responded to requests for comment. Drivers across the tri-state area are finding some relief at the pump this week as fuel prices continue a steady decline. In Ohio, a gallon of regular gasoline is down 19 cents from Monday, now averaging $4.14. West Virginia drivers are seeing an 11-cent drop, bringing regular gas to $4.22 a gallon. Kentucky remains the cheapest in the region at $3.85 per gallon, following the state's temporary suspension of its gas tax. Diesel prices are also down across all three states. A community tradition is returning to Huntington, West Virginia next month. WOWK reports that Sunflower Seeds Incorporated will host its fourth annual 5K run and walk on Saturday, June 13th at Ritter Park. The annual event raises critical funds for medical supplies and equipment for frontline medics and war victims in Ukraine. Organizers say the group has provided nearly $250,000 in cash and supplies since its founding. This year's event kicks off with registration at 8:15 a.m. at Shelter Number 1 and will also feature a drone demonstration highlighting technology being used in the conflict. More news at woub.org/news.
1: From NPR News, this is All Things Considered. I'm Elsa Chang in Culver City, California.
2: And I'm Scott Detrow in Washington. In Maine, which holds its primary election Tuesday, early voting is well underway and the Senate contest is all but set for the fall, and the stakes for it are high. For the Democrats to win the Senate, they almost certainly have to flip the seat held by Republican Susan Collins. But now new allegations of misconduct face Democratic candidate Graham Plattner. The latest twist, a story published in the New York Times, which includes accusations that he was physically rough with women that he dated in the past. Plattner denied the allegation in an interview with NPR member station Maine Public.
3: Was there any physicality in these type of relationships?
4: No, that's just not true.
2: Joining me now is Steve Missler with Maine Public, who conducted that interview. Hi, Steve.
5: Hey, Scott.
2: So when you spoke with Plattner this morning, he denied allegations from the article, specifically one from a former girlfriend who claimed he grabbed her by her shoulders and wrists and once shoved her into a bedroom and held the door closed until she was, quote, calm. But this is the latest in a series of controversies his campaign has faced. Did he address what is becoming a pattern for him?
5: Yeah, he did. And he largely attributed these stories to a political system that he says is threatened by his campaign and the movement he's trying to build. You know, Plattner is a combat veteran and he's been pretty open about his struggles after returning from tours in Iraq and Afghanistan. And he frequently talks about dealing with PTSD and disillusionment about the wars he fought in. And his willingness to talk about that has arguably helped him survive some of these controversies, but the steady drip of these accusations has really increased in intensity over the past week.
4: The whole point of these stories is to make sure we're not talking about healthcare. It's to make sure we're not talking about raising taxes on the rich. It's to make sure we're not talking about getting money out of politics.
2: And Steve, you said stories, plural. This came a little more than a week after another story about text message of a sexual nature that Plattner exchanged with women who were not his wife. That was reported by the Wall Street Journal. These have focused on his relationships with women. Has he spoken about that?
5: Yeah, he did today. He basically said that these messages came from during an early part of his marriage and that he and his wife, Amy, have addressed them in counseling. But he also blamed the disclosure of those messages on a former campaign staffer. He says that staffer betrayed his wife's confidence and has been out to sabotage his campaign since leaving it last fall. He also told me that he expected to be attacked in some fashion and that it's evidence that he's a threat to the political system that he wants to upend.
4: To read in the New York Times, like, someone gossiping about Amy and I's, like, marriage is, like, that's painful. But at the exact same time, it's almost a sign that we're on the right path.
2: I mentioned the primaries just days away. I'm curious how voters are responding to these latest accusations, which come on top of everything else that's come out during this campaign.
5: Well, yeah, you said, you know, the early voting is happening and the reaction from voters is a bit murky, you know, man on the street interviews, that sort of thing, which is not a complete picture of the electorate. But we'll get a good sense of how badly these controversies have hurt Plattner. if at all, when they

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1: It's 5:44 on this Friday evening, and we're going to take a time out for this feature from the Ohio Newsroom. As the weather warms up, people spend more time outside. That means more chances to encounter ticks. In its first year of operation, the Ohio State University Buckeye Tick Test found that about 1 in 5 adult black-legged ticks in the state carry the bacteria that causes Lyme disease. And many people find ticks right in their backyards. For the Ohio Newsroom, WOSU's Ali Vugrinsic takes a look at ticks in the state and the risk they pose.
2: Lab analyst Diana Wendelin gently adjusts a slide under a microscope. An enlarged image of a tick comes into focus on her computer screen.
3: So the first thing I'm looking at is called the scutum. This will tell me whether I'm looking at a male tick or a female tick.
2: So after Wendelin identifies the type of tick and its life stage, it goes into a tube and heads just down the hall at OSU's Goss Laboratory in Columbus for DNA extraction and pathogen testing. The state's tick population is growing as certain tick species expand into new areas and existing tick communities continue to thrive. In its first year, OSU's Buckeye Tick Test processed nearly 6,000 ticks submitted from 86 of Ohio's 88 counties. For a fee of $50, the team tests each type of tick to see if the little blood-sucking arachnids carry bacteria, viruses, or blood-borne parasites that can cause diseases in humans.
4: And so that information can be really helpful to kind of understand people's general risk, especially if that risk is mostly in their backyards.
2: That's OSU professor Risa Pesapane, who runs the tick testing lab. She says more than 40% of ticks submitted in the last year came from people's own yards, with another 12% found while walking in neighborhoods.
4: This is places we're encountering ticks that are often when our guard is down, just doing normal routine activities at home, like checking the tomatoes or taking out the trash.
2: Buckeye Tick Test also sends its data to the Ohio Department of Health to help develop tick distribution maps. The state tracks which pathogens are present, where they are, and in what proportions. Pesapane says tick populations in the state decreased with deforestation in the early 1900s. Now forests are coming back, which is a good thing, but they have different wildlife communities.
4: So essentially what we've created is a habitat that's good for ticks and good for the species that support them.
2: Ticks bite because they need a blood meal in each stage of life, going from larva to nymph to adult. Pesapane says they usually aren't trying to bite humans. While more than 14 species of ticks can be found in Ohio, most only bite wildlife. The state has just 5 medically important ticks that bite people. One of those is the black-legged tick, also known as the deer tick, which can carry Lyme disease. The disease may cause a rash, flu-like symptoms, and lasting pain and swelling. The Ohio Department of Health says that Lyme disease has skyrocketed in the past decade and a half, from 40 cases in 2010 to more than 2,800 cases last year. Still, the possibility of being bitten by a tick doesn't stop Central Ohioans like Jim Foss of Dublin and Chandra Tweedle of Columbus from getting outside.
5: I don't worry about them as much as I probably should, but I hear about them all the time. I had a friend of mine that had Lyme disease several years ago, which wasn't fun for him.
6: I try not to think about them, but they are kind of yucky. I don't like having to pull them off, but we can do it if we have to.
2: Foss and Tweedle were both hiking at High Banks Metro Park in Delaware County. So was Vicky Starkey of Delaware County. She says her grandkids, the oldest is 12, love to wander the woods on her property.
7: And early in the season, they were always finding ticks at the end of the day. One night it was 4 ticks on one of my kids, and even the adult had 2 or 3.
2: Starkey says everyone in the family knows to check for ticks right away, so they aren't too concerned about bites or diseases. If you are bitten, the best way to remove a tick is by pulling it straight out with fine-tip tweezers. Pesapane says old tricks like using nail polish, Vaseline, or matches only delay tick removal and increase the risk of disease transmission.
4: And the idea behind these is that the tick will release its mouth parts. And that's not true. Ticks can't release their mouth parts.
2: Another commonly held myth is that ticks fall from trees. Pesapane says they don't. They're just sneaky climbers and sometimes make their way from the ground up to a person's neck or hair without being noticed. And while it's true that ticks are most active in the warmer months, some are out year-round. Wearing long pants and long sleeves or clothes treated with tick repellent can help keep the bugs from biting. For the Ohio Newsroom, I'm Allie Pogrinsik.
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0: From NPR News, this is All Things Considered. I'm Scott Detrow.
2: And I'm Juana Summers. Indie rock fans of the early aughts, this song was probably on your playlist. That's Death Cab for Cutie off of their 2003 career-defining album Transatlanticism. So much has changed since then. The band spent much of 2023 on tour, marking the 20th anniversary of that album and the Postal Service's Give Up.
10: For us to go on tour at this point, we're playing songs I wrote when I was 20 and songs I wrote when I was 47.
2: That's Ben Gibbard, Death Cab's frontman.
10: Playing all that material, I was really taken with how I just don't feel that way anymore. And that if I were to have had some of those experiences at this age, I would have written about them very differently.
2: The band is out with their 11th studio album. It's called I Built You a Tower.
11: I built you a tower in my mind, a place that no one else.
2: Gibbard started writing the album in between tours when he was also going through a separation and eventual divorce.
10: I didn't want to write about it by kind of taking it out and disassembling it in front of the general public. It was far more interesting to just sit with the fallout of it and write about it from a place of trying to make some sense of it for myself.
2: When I spoke with Ben Gibbard, he told me he didn't want to write a breakup album.
10: There have been a number of kind of high-profile, quote-unquote, breakup records that have come out in recent years, and so many of them are just so breathtakingly poorly written that I just felt like I didn't want to attempt to do an elevated version of something like that.
2: Yeah.
10: And not only because, you know, I think that breakup records also, they tend to be kind of the purview of kind of younger people who are writing from a similar position than I was when I was writing songs on transatlanticism, you know. I think that what makes great breakup records is an acerbic kind of quality and an anger that I just didn't feel, and I just didn't feel appropriate writing from.
2: The opening lyric on your album is, "Please forgive me," from the song Full of Stars.
11: Please

0: Attorney General Dave Yost rejected summary language for a proposed constitutional amendment to repeal the right to abortion in the Reproductive Rights Amendment. One of the petitioners, Tom Bailey, says the problem is with a clause that he says is in conflict with other parts of the proposed amendment.
1: And if I remove that clause and resubmit, it should go through.
0: Bailey says the proposed amendment would allow for abortions in some cases, but gives authority back to lawmakers. Groups behind the 2023 amendment say that was the problem to begin with, because lawmakers were passing bills that were putting women's lives and health at risk. Joe Wingles at the Ohio Public Radio Statehouse News Bureau.
2: 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I'm Robin Barnes.
3: It's All Things Considered from NPR News. I'm Scott Detrow in Washington.
4: And I'm Elsa Chang in Culver City, California. Well, after delays, infighting, and more delays, the Senate voted early this morning to fund ICE and Border Patrol until the end of President Trump's term. This could have been easy for Republicans, but it turned into a protracted fight between Senate Republicans and the president. Congressional reporter Sam Greenglass and White House correspondent Franco Ordonez have been reporting on how things got so complicated. Hello to both of you.
5: Hello, Elsa.
6: Hey, Elsa.
4: Hey. Okay, so this immigration bill passed even though there were some Republicans threatening that they would not vote for it because they had separate concerns about one of President Trump's personal priorities, this separate fund that would compensate people claiming that they were victimized by the government, right? So Sam, can you just talk about what does all of this infighting say about Republicans right now? What do you think?
6: So there's always been this small camp of Republicans willing to criticize the president. What I think this blow-up did is reveal maybe more widespread frustrations below the surface. Mm-hmm. And it also tested how far those frustrated members are actually willing to go to push back. These tensions were already simmering as Trump started endorsing primary opponents to incumbent members of his own party this spring. But the thought of taxpayers possibly compensating January 6 rioters may have been a breaking point for a broader swath of lawmakers who lived through that day. Retiring Republican Senator Tom Tillis of North Carolina also said the fund was a political liability.
7: You're exposing every one of our members who are in cycle to having to deal with this between today and Election Day, and that makes no sense for something that the DOJ says they're not moving forward with.
6: And so we saw a new group of detractors emerge, like Dan Sullivan of Alaska and John Husted of Ohio. What did they have in common? They're among the most vulnerable Republicans this fall. So not only did this anti-weaponization fund almost jeopardize a top priority of Trump in terms of immigration funding, it could also endanger Republicans' ability to hold on to control of Congress.
4: So if Trump knew that this was going to be a problem, even for his own party, why do it?
5: Well, I mean, as we've seen and as we've reported, Trump's focus has been on other things, not on the legislation necessary, but on the retribution. I mean, he's never really been a consensus builder. Even in his first campaign, he went after Republicans almost as much as he did Democrats. But for this to happen now, before the midterms, I do think is revealing, and it just demonstrates how Congress is not a priority for Trump.
4: Huh. Well, speaking of the midterms, we have heard over and over again that Republicans need Trump to focus on the economy, right? So, Franco, what do you think? Has President Trump been doing that?
5: Well, I mean, he says he is, and his aides say he is, and they cite his tax policies, his trade work, his drug pricing efforts. But he's also been traveling a bit, and there's also been so much attention on Iran and also these legacy items like the White House ballroom, fixing the reflecting pool. I mean, really, he's been more interested in building things, kind of a physical legacy rather than a policy legacy. And I would say Americans have noticed. I mean, polls show people are souring on the president's handling of the economy, including some Republicans. And it's really not hard to see why. I mean, because gas prices continue to rise to now more than $4 a gallon. Stuff's expensive.
6: And that is frustrating to some Republicans in Congress. Senator Bill Cassidy of Louisiana, he went on the floor this week and chastised Trump for not spending his energy trying to do things like lower the cost of health care.
8: Mr. President Trump, get engaged.
4: Okay, so it's clear that some congressional Republicans are pretty frustrated, but is this a sign of something more? Like, do you think this

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1: 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Still to come, when Bonnie Proudfoot moved from New York to Southeast Ohio, she felt as at first like an artist with a blank canvas.
2: Of course, I was to learn that it wasn't a blank canvas. I was moving to a place that had a rich history.
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2: From groundbreaking genre-defining work with the Newgrass Revival to in-demand studio musician to fronting the Sam Bush Band, Sam Bush is synonymous with great mandolin. He turned down a slot in Roy Acuff's band at the start of his career and instead joined the band Bluegrass Alliance. When that band split up, several members formed the Newgrass Revival. He's also worked with Emmylou Harris's Nash Ramblers and with Lyle Lovett's band. He's in the Bluegrass Hall of Fame and was awarded a Lifetime Achievement Award by the Americana Music Association. My good friend, Sam Bush and his band.

Thank you very much. Welcome back to our second set. Glad you could stay. I mean, you were here anyway. Here's a tune we learned from Doc Watson.

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1: This is live from Yorma Kalkinen's Fur Peace Ranch. 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
2: This is Yorma, and you're listening to Live from the Fur Peace Ranch. Here's some more from the Sam Bush Band.
0: And for our streaming audience, you're listening to, that was Wes Corbett on the low-tuned banjo. Now switching back to the high one. Mojo, Stephen Mojan on the guitar and vocals. Chris Brown and his drums of renown. Todd Parks on the basses and the vocals. All right, let's ride the bluegrass train.

0: I think we're warmed up enough to attempt this tune. This one's written by Wes. I was telling you, he released a CD last year. This is one of his tunes. Wes, tell us all about it, if you would, Wesley.
1: Hey, everybody. So this is off my solo record called Cascade. And Sam's laughing at my low voice. We all agreed in the studio when we cut this track, it was unnamed. We all agreed that it reminded us when you fight the boss in a video game. So here we go. Here's Boss Fight.

John Hartford song. Thank you. I just can't overstate it. We're knocked out to get to be at Fur Peace Ranch tonight. This is just so wonderful. Been trying to get here for years. So thanks to John Hurlbut and Yorma and Vanessa, of course, for getting us here and letting us be part of Fur Peace. I've had a lot of pals, got to be here over the years, and I just wanted to get here and share this space. And I won't go too deep into it other than I was a kid, you know, growing up on the farm in Kentucky, and much to my parents' chagrin, my farmer parents that were Roy Acuff fans, I was a huge, huge Jefferson Airplane fan. I mean, I'd get caught in American history class drawing pictures of the members of the airplane, Yorma and Jack. I don't even know if I ever told Yorma this, but I went around telling people my middle name was Yorma. I did. And for some crazy reason, when we got, and I didn't do this, I swear, when we got our high school rings that has your initial on the inside of it, mine said SJB. Perfect. There's a tune Jeff Black and I made up years ago, and it always was like, we got together to write, and we just realized that we were both thinking about this that day, of we felt very fortunate out of all the stupid things we'd done and the craziness and the, you know, falling off the monkey bars as a kid, and the phrase came to us, how in the world did we get this far? And so we wanted to go upon that thought, and then we realized we were just writing a song of thanks, that we were so thankful that that we have come this far. And so with that song of thanks, how thankful we are tonight to get to play music, that we get to congregate together. So thank you for congregating with us.

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This concert featuring the Sam Bush Band, recorded August 14th, 2021.

0: This is Yorma, and you're listening to Live from the Fur Peace Ranch. Here's some more from the Sam Bush Band.
1: All right, here's a little bluegrass waltz number.

Yes, just like the one Bill Munro used to play. We're going to ask Stephen to switch over to the electric on this. And even ask Wes to go electric on this one. And as you notice, Stephen's got the Telecaster Fender, and Wes has a five-string Telecaster, a combination of the five-string banjo and the Telecaster, and gives us some different options and sounds. And, you know, even though Wes is from Washington State, now that he lives in Nashville, he is, of course, as we all do, live in and around Nashville. Wes has discovered that he now lives in the Bible Belt. And so I think it's safe to say that he is now our televangelist in the group. And this, of course, is Jeff Beck's guitar after taxes. But of course, we love all kinds of music, country and western, but we want to do a J.J. Cale tune. We got a couple more to do. There's an old Cale song that we love, the music of Freddie King also, and Freddie recorded this one time. So this is kind of a cross of their versions. I Got the Same Old Blues Again.

Now, thank you.

Well, that's all the notes we know. Thank you very much. I'm only tuned up here and get with you. Ladies and gentlemen, the man that obviously needs no introduction at the Fur Peace Ranch. But I got to say it anyway, Yorma McCalkinan. We first met and got to play together at Merlefest in North Carolina, and boy, was I thrilled. As I'm sure many of you are, I was just, of course, when I read about Hot Tuna, I was ravenous to get that first record, and buddy, it was worth it, the price of admission. And I told Yorma about this, that we... Long ago in a bluegrass band when I was 18 and our guitar player was a 19-year-old named Tony Rice. And so when the other guys wanted a smoke break, Tony prided himself in playing bass, loved to play the upright bass. So I grabbed the guitar and make an attempt, and Tony would play the bass, and we'd do a duet on this tune we're fixing to play. It's going to be much better tonight. I love this tune. He's one of Yorma's, Man's Fate.

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The concert producer is Vanessa Kaukonen. The radio series producer is Rusty Smith. Audio engineers Rusty Smith and Adam Rich.

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